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Keith Getty begs Christians to sing the Bible in this age of AI. This is truth itself. Keith Getty is the hymn writer behind such worship classics as In Christ Alone, Christ Our Hope in Life and Death, and The Lord is My Salvation. His focus has always been helping Christians sing the truth of the Scriptures. Music and poetry are embedded throughout Scripture itself, Getty contends, and have historically functioned as a way of teaching and preserving biblical truth. He told the Christian Post, "Scripture itself is about 20% poems and songs. The Bible is more biased towards songs and poetry than any Christian book written since. Singing is exhilarating. It's a holy privilege. It is doxological worship to our God and Heavenly Father, but it's never less than instructional," end quote. What Christians sing, Getty said, helps shape what they believe and remember. He pointed to Martin Luther's vision for the Reformation. Scripture should be opened in the language of ordinary people. Pastors should faithfully explain it, and believers should carry biblical truths through song. And that brings unique challenges in an AI age that has increased depression, anxiety, and loneliness. Getty added, quoting again, "I think all the more important that we sing of heaven, that we think of heaven, that our trust is in eternal things. Ultimately, our hope has to be in heaven. All great movements result in doxology. They result in people singing because, as the hymn writer says, how can we keep from singing? We just can't. That's how we're made." Timothy Kroll from the Helios Projects knows of over several hundred pastors in Argentina, Ecuador, and Brazil that have no training in Bible or theology because they can't afford it. We're working to get them trained at trainapastor.com. Please give $150 and train 3 pastors. Go to trainapastor.com. You can see these stories and more on our website, truthitself.com. Truth Itself, news that impacts your faith, family,

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1: You'll do what I say, Clapham.
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0: Welcome to Your Story Hour. I'm Aunt Nikki.
1: And I'm Uncle John, and we're here to bring you today's
2: inspiring story.
0: Hello, boys and girls.
1: And moms and dads and grandmas and grandpas, too.
0: Oh, Uncle John, I'm so glad that you mentioned parents and grandparents, because today's story is multi-generational.
1: Really? Well, perhaps I'm something of a mind reader, Aunt Nikki. I could add that to my long list of personal skills and talents, right under world-famous joke teller.
0: Oh, Uncle John. All joking aside, world-famous or otherwise, yes, in today's story, we'll be introduced to three generations of parishes.
1: Three generations? Pretty cool. So who are the parishes?
0: Well, the last name of the family is Parish, of course. And let's see, there's Jen, age 13, her father, whose name is Nelson, age 40, and Jen's grandpa, Buddy.
1: How old is Jen's grandpa?
0: Well, in parts of the story, he's an old man, and in parts of the story, he's a little boy.
1: I'm guessing that's because Jen's grandpa tells a story about when he's a kid.
0: You got it, Uncle John. And this story helps Jen learn a very important lesson. You see, she has been a bit spoiled.
1: Uh-oh.
0: Has there ever been a time when you wanted something really bad, but for some reason couldn't have it?
1: Oh,

0: baseball uniform that came from apple trees?
1: I can tell your curiosity is piqued. So let's just get started with the story I call Buddy's Apple Tree Uniform. Jen Parrish was pretty much like every other 13-year-old girl. She loved spending time with her friends, eating pizza, and of course, playing video games. However, there was one way in which Jen was different from many other girls her age. Both her parents were wealthy lawyers, and Jen had just about everything a girl her age could possibly want. She lived in a large home with a luxurious bedroom all to herself, wore the most stylish clothes, and even had a purebred dog. As a result, Jen was a very spoiled and selfish child.
2: Jen! Yoo-hoo, Jen! Come inside for supper!
3: In a minute, Mom! I'm playing with Max! Fetch!
2: I didn't ask you to come in a minute, Jen. I asked you to come now.
3: I heard you, Mom. We're just finishing up, aren't we, Max?
2: Good.
3: I don't know what the problem is. You're always telling me to spend more time outside, and here I am, outside, and you're nagging on me to come in.
2: I don't like your tone, young lady. Come inside for supper right now.
3: Fine!
1: As you can see, Jen had a bad attitude. She was forever complaining about small tasks and often ignored her parents. Sometimes she even talked back. Mr. and Mrs. Parrish were at their wits' end. They loved Jen and wanted the best for her, but they also knew they needed to curb her bad behavior. That night at supper...
3: Where's Alex?
2: Your brother's doing a summer program with his football team, and Trevor's mom will bring him home afterward.
4: That was kind of her. Pass the potatoes, dear.
2: Here you go.
4: Thank you. They're extra delicious tonight. So, Jen, tell us about your day.
3: It was boring.
4: Boring? How come?
3: There's nothing to do.
2: Weren't you playing that computer game today?
3: Yeah, I'm trying to beat it, but my computer's a dinosaur. It might as well be from the 1900s.
4: Well, perhaps you should be on your computer less, Jen. You could spend more time with Max. He loves playing with you.
5: Don't you, Maxie boy? Who's your good doggy?
3: You're missing the point!
2: That you need a new computer. Yes, we heard, honey. Pass the green beans, Nelson.
4: Anything for my lovely wife.
2: Thank you. Don't you have something to say to Jen?
4: Yes. Jen... 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
3: What kind of changes? 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
3: Ha ha. Okay, Dad. But there must be some catch.
2: We're not trying to have a catch, Jen. We just want what's best for you.
3: So do I get the new computer or not?
4: That's up to you.
3: What do you mean? Please stop being so mysterious.
2: Well, honey, one of the changes is that you'll have to start earning money yourself for things you want to buy.
3: You mean I'll have to work for a new computer? That's so barbaric! Are we poor now? Is this your way of telling me we're destitute?
4: No, we're not destitute. And this barbaric exchange of service for money has been around since the beginning of time.
2: How do you think we buy nice things for you? It's because your dad and I work hard to provide for both you and Alex, and you can work hard too, by doing chores or helping our neighbors or family members with things.
3: Ugh, I shouldn't have to be treated like a servant just because I need a new gaming computer. Aren't there child labor laws?
4: Well, doing chores and helping neighbors is hardly child labor.
3: I guess. What kind of chores will I have to do?
2: Well, your grandfather's looking for a companion.
3: I have to babysit an old person?
4: Maybe we should try that again.
3: Yay! I get to help take care of my beloved grandfather?
4: That's right. Grandpa Buddy would love to be with you. He's going to pay you to visit every morning and help out around his house. Some things are more difficult for him as he gets older.
3: Fine. I guess I can do it, but only for my computer.
1: Jen hated the idea of working to earn extra money. After all, shouldn't she be able to relax and sleep in on her

0: summer vacation. But alas, a few days later, Jen's parents dropped her off at Grandpa Buddy's. Jen walked up the steps to his house and begrudgingly rang the doorbell.
1: Hi, Grandpa. I guess I'm here.
2: Good morning, Jen. Come on in.
0: Jen followed Grandpa Buddy into the house. Since he usually visited Jen's family at her house, Jen hadn't been in his home for several years, and yet everything seemed the same as always. Overstuffed armchairs were comfortably arranged around the living room, and walls were filled with framed photographs of family members, and newspaper clippings describing the winning games of Grandpa's favorite baseball team. A cabinet in the corner displayed even more newspaper clippings, along with a collection of baseball cards, trophies, a jersey and hat, and even a few autographed baseballs. Nothing seemed dirty or out of place. Puzzled, Jen turned to Grandpa Buddy.
1: What do you need me to do?
2: Oh, we don't need to get started right away. Let's chat first. Come on to the kitchen. I'll pour some chocolate milk.
1: I love chocolate milk.
2: Here you go, Jenny Bear.
1: Grandpa, not that old nickname.
2: Yeah, no matter how grown up you get, you'll still always be my little Jenny Bear.
1: Okay, Grandpa, whatever you say. Let's make a toast.
2: All right, what for?
1: To my new computer.
2: Chocolate milk makes life a little bit sweeter. So, I take it the all-important thing you have to earn money for is a computer.
1: Ugh, yeah, Mom and Dad decided to leave me destitute. They aren't buying it for me, so I've got to spend my summer earning money. Like it's the Dark Ages or something.
2: Well, I don't know about it being the Dark Ages, but purchasing something you've worked hard to earn is a special feeling, Jenny Bear.
1: I guess.
2: You know, I saved up for something once.
1: You had to save money? I thought stuff back in the olden days was cheap and you could buy whatever you wanted.
2: True, things were cheaper when I was a kid, but you also got paid less, and my family was very poor.
1: Really?
2: Yep, we didn't have money for anything extra, just the necessities.
1: Wow, I don't think I could have survived. What did you want to buy?
2: You probably don't know this, but when I was younger, I played baseball.
1: I never would have known. There are only 5 autographed baseballs in the corner. And I think there are more baseball articles hanging on your walls than pictures of you and Grandma.
2: Don't forget my baseball-shaped cookie jar. When I was your age, my mama used to say that I lived, breathed, ate, and slept baseball. And I was pretty good at it, too. At least in casual games with the boys in my neighborhood. I only had a raggedy old glove and a treasured baseball I'd gotten for my birthday. I didn't have bases or even a baseball bat, but I did have big dreams. I wanted to play on our school team. So every day after school, all my chores were done, I could be found in the park tossing around that baseball.
3: I really want to play baseball at school, but I've never had a real coach before. I'm probably not good enough to get on the team.
2: Even though I was full of doubts, my mama believed in me.
4: Buddy, you should try out for the baseball team this year.
3: I don't know. I've never been on a real team before.
4: If you're too scared to give things a try, honey, you'll never know how far you could go in life. Come on, just try out and see what happens.
2: What mama said made sense. So Monday morning when I got to school, I gathered all my courage and signed up for baseball tryouts. They were going to be held before school on Friday, so I didn't have very long to hone my skills, throwing the ball as high in the air as I could, and then catching it again.
3: Gotcha.
2: All too soon, Friday arrived, and I joined a group of the other boys eagerly waiting for tryouts to begin.
5: Hi there.
3: Hello.
5: It's your first time trying out? You weren't on our team last year.
3: Oh, yeah, it's my first time.
5: Good luck. This will be my 3rd year on the team. It's loads of fun.
6: Okay, boys, line up.
2: Shaking in my shoes, I got in line with the other boys. After the coach did a roll call, he started running us through drills.
6: Partner up with someone else and throw a ball back and forth taking a step back after each catch. I want to see how far you can throw.
3: Ready?
5: Yeah.
3: Here you go.
7: Your buddy, right?
3: Yes, sir.
7: Here, take this bat. Terry here will send you a couple of nice, easy pitches. You hit them with all you've got, okay?
3: Okay. Ready?
2: Once tryouts were over, all the boys filed inside for class. It was so hard to concentrate, I barely heard my teachers that day. Waiting impatiently for the final bell to ring so I could race to the gym and check the bulletin board to see if I had made the team.
1: And? Did you make the team?
2: Well, you just have to wait until tomorrow to find out. It's time to get to work, Jenny Bear. My spare bedroom won't clean itself.
1: But Grandpa...
2: As Mark Twain said, the secret of getting ahead is getting started.
8: What wise words. The secret of getting ahead is getting started.
4: Mm-hmm.
8: And speaking of secrets, Aunt Nikki, why is it a bad idea to tell a burrito a secret?
0: Why is it a bad idea to tell a burrito a secret?
4: I don't know, Uncle John. You're going to have to tell me.
8: You shouldn't tell a burrito a secret because it might spill the beans.
4: It might spill the beans? Of course. And we wouldn't want that to happen.
8: No, we wouldn't. You know, Aunt Nikki, it just occurred to me that you and I and your story hour are the exact opposite of a secret.
0: Oh, how so?
8: Well, it's no secret that we love all you boys and girls from the very bottom of our hearts.
0: True. And it's no secret that we believe listening to stories is the best way to learn about inspiring heroes from the past. And not just that. It's also a fun way to learn about how to be brave, how to tell the truth, how to never give up.
8: Mm-hmm. And it's no secret that Aunt Nikki and my hearts are overflowing with thankfulness for radio stations that share our stories on the air.
0: Not to mention how grateful we are for all the wonderful adults who donate money so that we can keep making and sharing stories with kids around the world. Kids like Elon, who wrote in and said, "My birthday was on Friday, and I am 11 now. That means I have been listening to your story hour for 11 years. You have reached my soul so much, giving me lessons of faith and guidance. Happy birthday, Elon."
8: We also have a note from Abigail, who said, "I'm 14 and a half years old, and I listen to your program with my twin sister every night before bed. It's one of the best parts of our day. I especially love the episodes about history. They make learning about the past exciting and meaningful. Thank you for sharing stories that inspire kids like me. You're making a real difference." Oh, thank you, Abigail. I'm a twin, too, and we love hearing about you.
0: So thank you again to all of you who generously give to keep our stories alive. 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
0: Thank you so much. And now it's time to get back to our story called Buddy's Apple Tree Uniform. Together, Jen and Grandpa Buddy cleaned every surface of the spare bedroom. Working wasn't nearly as bad as Jen had imagined. She went home with a happy heart, looking forward to the next day when she could hear the rest of Grandpa Buddy's story. But a thunderstorm put a wrench in their plans. Grandpa Buddy's garage flooded, and he and Jen spent several days straightening out the damage. Even though the work wasn't always fun, the company was excellent. And Jen began to look forward to working with Grandpa Buddy. One day, she even taught him how to easily download some apps onto his smartphone. Several weeks passed before Grandpa Buddy returned to the story of his early baseball days.
1: I'm glad we could have a chocolate milk break today.
2: Me too, Jenny Bear. In fact, I was thinking we even have enough time for me to pick up the story I was telling you. Now, where did I leave off?
1: You were trying out for baseball, but you never told me. Did you make the team? I wanted to find out, but then the muckiest place on earth happened, aka your garage.
2: Hey, now, my garage isn't that bad.
1: Grandpa.
2: Okay, maybe it was, but we made it all better. And as a reward, I'll tell you the rest of the story with no more cliffhangers.
1: Yes!
2: You know, I was even more anxious than you are to find out how my trials had gone. As soon as the final bell rang, I raced to the bulletin board in the gym to look at the postings. And there it was. In the list of boys who'd made the baseball team was my name.
1: Way to go, Grandpa Buddy.
2: My mother was so proud of me. And I endeavored to be the model baseball player. I never missed a single practice. We met 3 times a week right after school. I even arrived early to help the coach set out the equipment and stayed late to clean it up and put it away. As you can imagine, my dedication paid off. My baseball skills were getting better and better. I learned how to bunt with the bat and how to throw a speed ball. I was one of the best catchers on the team and was hitting home runs right and left. Everyone on the team was in high spirits as we prepared for the first game of the season.
7: Well done, boys. You're looking good on the field. You ready for our first game in a month?
9: Yeah!
7: Well, we're acting like a team, but remember, we need to look like one, too. Each of you needs to buy a uniform at the sporting goods store before the game.
3: We need to buy a uniform?
7: Yeah, it's no big deal. Just give them the name of our school and your player number, and they'll get a uniform ready for you.
3: How much does a uniform cost?
7: Well, let's see, including the jersey, pants, hat, and cleats, it should be around $11.
3: $11?
2: The news hit me like a ton of bricks. The school wasn't going to provide uniforms for us? But my family didn't have any money to throw around. There was no way my parents could afford to buy me a baseball uniform. I felt sick to my stomach. Instead of helping with the equipment after practice that day, I went straight home. Mama immediately noticed that something was wrong.
4: Buddy, are you all right? You've barely touched your supper.
3: I'm all right.
10: You don't sound too sure there, son. Did practice go all right today? I know you're getting ready for the big game.
3: I don't know if I'll get to play in the big game.
10: How come?
3: Coach says we gotta buy a uniform, and they cost $11.
4: Oh, dear. That's an awful lot of money. Why, it's more than a day's wage.
3: Mama, is there any way we can afford it? I can give up eating for a week.
10: You aren't going to starve yourself, buddy.
3: But...
10: last night, your mama and I went over the finances, and we're in a tight spot right now. There's just no way we could afford anything extra.
3: Okay.
10: I'm sorry, buddy, but we're barely making ends meet as it is. I know you're not afraid of hard work, and that's what you're going to have to do if you want this uniform.
4: You know, I was just at the grocery store today and saw Mr. Corelli. He mentioned something about needing help.
3: I can do that. I'll go see him after school tomorrow.
11: What can I do for you today?
3: I want to talk to you about something important, man to man.
11: We'll come around the counter. We'll head to my office and have a chat. My team can handle things for a bit. Here, have a seat, buddy. Tell me what's on your mind.
3: Well, you see, sir, I need to earn money for a baseball uniform. Do you have any odd jobs I can do? I'm a hard worker.
11: Can you come in after school to sweep the floors and do some deliveries?
3: Yes, sir.
11: Well, then I'll pay you 25 cents a day for sweeping the floors. And you can keep any tips you're given for making deliveries.
3: Thank you, Mr. Corelli. I'll start right now. Sir? Where are the brooms?
11: Over in the closet by the door.
2: I was very excited to be working for my uniform. As soon as school and baseball practice were over, I hurried to the grocery store and worked as hard as I could. However, 2 weeks before my big game, I realized that I hadn't earned enough money to buy a uniform. At this rate, I wouldn't be able to play with the team. Discouraged, I slowly trudged to the grocery store. By the time I arrived, it was already closed.
3: It's just me, Mr. Corelli. I'll start sweeping now.
11: What's wrong, buddy? You're not your chipper self today.
3: Well, I'm awful thankful for this job, Mr. Corelli, but that baseball uniform is just so expensive. I won't be able to buy it in time. Coach says we've got to have our orders in by Sunday.
11: That's a tough situation, buddy. You know, I've got another business proposition for you.
3: Really?
11: Yep. You see, I've got a few big old apple trees out at my place. Chock full of apples.
3: Uh-huh.
11: I'm too old to be up in those trees picking apples. But if you pick and clean them, buddy, we can sell them in the store. And I'll give you 75% of all profits on the apples.
3: Wowza, Mr. Corelli. I'll start picking apples as soon as I'm done sweeping.
2: Over the next 2 days, I'll pick apples until the sun set.
3: Got it. Only a couple apples to go. This water sure is dirty now, but the apples are squeaky clean. They'll be the prettiest apples in town.
2: By the time I was done, I picked and cleaned 15 bushels of apples. Mr. Corelli displayed them in barrels at the front of the store.
9: I'll take 3 cans of beans, a pound of sugar, and oh my, look at those gorgeous apples. I'll take 2 pounds.
12: These must be your famous shiny apples. Tilly Swanson has a basket of them on her table, and I just had to come to get some for myself.
13: You got any more of them pretty apples, Corelli? My wife's been after me to pick some up before they're sold out.
11: You betcha. They're selling fast, but we've got a few pounds left.
2: Early Sunday morning, I stopped by Mr. Corelli's store to collect my apple money.
11: Hi, buddy. You here for your earnings?
3: That's right, Mr. Corelli.
11: I have them right here.
3: I made $7?
11: Your hard work earned every cent of it.
3: This means I can buy the uniform and a new baseball glove, too.
11: Congratulations, buddy. I'll be rooting for you at the game.
2: I was so proud of my uniform and new baseball glove. On game day, I walked onto the field with a swagger.
7: Boys, it's game day. You've worked hard to be here. Now let's get out there and show them your very best.
12: Come on, buddy. You can do it.
7: Way to go, son. Slide! Slide! Go, buddy!
2: What a day that was. I got to play in my first official baseball game wearing my spanking new apple tree uniform.
1: So, did you win the game?
2: We sure did. And that was the best day of my life. Well, that is, until the day I married your grandma. But that baseball game still ranks as one of the best days of my life.
1: You sound like you're in love with baseball, Grandpa Buddy.
2: In a way, I am. It's been a big part of my life. I coached the local Little League for many years. Grandma came to every game and sometimes even brought chocolate chip cookies for the boys. Oh, and she had quite the throwing arm, too.
1: Really?
2: Mm-hmm. I know by the time you were born, she was already declining in health. But back in the day, she was quite the lady.
1: Aw.
2: You know, Jenny Bear, when I was coaching, I made sure the boys learned the value of hard work, just like you're discovering now.
1: You mean this whole story has been one giant lesson?
2: All of life is a lesson, Jen. Well, here I am, an old man, and I still learn new things, like that technology mumbo-jumbo you helped me with the other day. You're pretty clever, you know.
1: Grandpa?
2: Yes, Jenny Bear?
1: I owe you an apology.
2: Oh?
1: I don't know if you could tell or not, but when I first came to work for you, I had a really bad attitude.
2: I know it's been an adjustment for you to start earning things on your own.
1: But you've taught me how important hard work is. From now on, I want to be known as Hardworking Jen.
2: Well, Hardworking Jen, let's get back inside and put you to work. I've got an attic in desperate need of organization.
1: Let's do this.
8: You know, Aunt Nikki, I think Jen learned a really important lesson.
14: That she did, Uncle John.
8: I have a question, though. Did she earn the money to buy a new computer?
0: Yes, she did. But do you know what she liked even more than playing games on her new computer?
8: What's that?
0: Hanging out with Grandpa Buddy.
8: Good for Jen. We often don't value the people in our lives until it's too late.
0: Very true.
8: Well, Aunt Nikki, I really like that story, and now I understand how a baseball uniform can come from an apple tree. That one really had me stumped.
0: Oh, Uncle John, I see what you did there. Stumped, like a tree stump. You hit it right on the nail, though. I'm always inspired by stories about hard workers. It can be so easy to give into laziness, to put off washing the dishes or feeding the dog.
8: Or mowing the lawn or bringing in the mail.
0: Or folding the laundry or writing thank you cards. Laziness sneaks up on the best of us.
8: I have a go-to Bible verse for times like these. Colossians chapter 3, verse 23 says, "Whatever you do, do it heartily."
0: I like that. That means to always do your best.
8: That's right. Boys and girls, Aunt Nikki and I hope that you put your whole heart into whatever chores you have on your plate today.
0: Mm-hmm. Being in the practice of doing the little things helps prepare us for doing the big things in life. For instance, Marie Curie could not have made her scientific discoveries of polonium and radium if she was not meticulous and detailed in doing her experiments.
8: And Glenn Cunningham, Little Badlegs, could never have competed in the Olympics after his terrible gasoline explosion accident if he hadn't gained strength and agility by steadily and faithfully stretching and exercising until he could walk. And then run.
0: And the Wright brothers succeeded in crafting an airplane because of the time they invested in understanding the mechanics of motion and flight and the hours they spent tinkering in their machine shop.
8: So many of the heroes in our stories made a big difference in the world because they were faithful in the little things. And that's what we want for you.
0: Mm-hmm. Uncle John and I want you to be healthy and happy because we love you very much.
8: Yes, we do. And we're looking forward to sharing another inspiring story with you next time. Until then, remember to be the best that you can be.
0: Goodbye.

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This is Pastor Andy Magnarella at Bethel Baptist Church in Pecotes-Movie, Arizona on the Hopi Reservation. 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
1: As you go through life, don't let your head run away with your heart. Knowledge puffs you up, but love builds up. And we're here to operate by love. There's some things that I don't do, not because I think in the doing of them I would be harmed. There are certain things I don't do because in the doing of them somebody else would be harmed. Somebody else would be caused to stumble. Somebody else may think less of me than they would have if I didn't do it. So you can't just ask yourself about anything, well, will it hurt me? Will it hurt me? You have to ask yourself this bigger question. Will it hurt somebody else? It's very selfish simply to ask, will it hurt me? I'm to be very easy on you and I'm to be very hard on me.
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The church building is located on Highway 264 next to the Arizona Department of Transportation Yard. 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

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This is Pastor David Muncy Weiss from Chambers Baptist Church here in Chambers, Arizona. 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

In the Rhema, Pine Hill, or Zuni Pueblo area, I would like to invite you to Mount Calvary Baptist Church. We are a church that has a heart to see everyone come to know Jesus as their Savior and live a victorious life in Christ. We are located just 2 miles south of Highway 53 on the road that goes to Pine Hill. We have Sunday school for all ages at 10 a.m., and the main service starts at 11 a.m. Our Wednesday evening Bible study and prayer meeting is at 6 p.m. Thank you for listening to Native Bible Radio and KOFJ 88.1 FM, and keep on following Jesus.

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Greetings, this is Jacob Jensen, pastor of Stronghold Baptist Church in Pinon, Arizona. 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

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This is Pastor Andy Magnarella at Bethel Baptist Church in Pecotes-Movi, Arizona, on the Hopi Reservation. 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

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The church building is located on Highway 264 next to the Arizona Department of Transportation Yard. 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

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This is Pastor David Muncy Weiss from Chambers Baptist Church here in Chambers, Arizona. 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

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If you are in the Rhema, Pine Hill, or Zuni Pueblo area, I would like to invite you to Mount Calvary Baptist Church. We are a church that has a heart to see everyone come to know Jesus as their Savior and live a victorious life in Christ. We are located just 2 miles south of Highway 53 on the road that goes to Pine Hill. We have Sunday school for all ages at 10 a.m., and the main service starts at 11 a.m. Our Wednesday evening Bible study and prayer meeting is at 6 p.m. Thank you for listening to Native Bible Radio and KOFJ 88.1 FM, and keep on following Jesus.

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Psalm 145, verse 4, one generation shall praise thy works to another and shall declare thy mighty acts. 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

Let not your heart be troubled. Ye believe in God, believe also in me. In my Father's house are many mansions. If it were not so, I would have told you. I go to prepare a place for you. And if I go and prepare a place for you, I will come again and receive you unto myself, that where I am, there ye may be also. And whither I go ye know, and the way ye know. Thomas saith unto him, Lord, we know not whither thou goest, and how can we know the way? Jesus saith unto him, I am the way, the truth, and the life. No man cometh unto the Father, but by me.

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1: And there shall come forth a rod out of the stem of Jesse, and a branch shall grow forth out of his roots. 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

Arizona area, I'd like to invite you out to our services. 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

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This is Pastor Andy Magnarella at Bethel Baptist Church in Pecotes-Movie, Arizona on the Hopi Reservation. 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

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This is Pastor David Muncy Weiss from Chambers Baptist Church here in Chambers, Arizona. 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

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God is in the midst of her, she shall not be moved. 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

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The church building is located on Highway 264 next to the Arizona Department of Transportation Yard. We have services on Sunday morning starting at 10 a.m. and then on Sunday evening at 6 p.m. We'd also like to invite you to our Wednesday night prayer meeting and Bible study at 7 p.m. We look forward to your visit.

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1: September 1st, the path of ownership. For good or bad, people tend to have a big influence in our lives, don't they? Much of who we are has been shaped by the people we've known, our worldview, habits, passions, and even fears. But does this mean we have no control? Does this mean we're stuck on a road that's been built for us by others? The good news is, no. But it is the easier path to take. If we follow this pre-made path unquestioningly, we give up thinking for ourselves. And by claiming this was simply our lot in life, we've taken hold of the scapegoat, otherwise known as the blame game. Today, we'll hear from Sam Huddleston, a man who made one terrible decision after another, but he insisted he had few other options. He's here to share with us his true story on this Unshackled Daily Devotional.
2: I tried to commit suicide at 15, fathered a child at 16, and was arrested for robbery and murder at 17. Still, my family never gave up on me, and Dad never stopped praying for me. I blamed everyone but myself for my problems. My mom left when I was 8 and divorced Dad, who kept us kids and taught us to work hard. Mom was lenient, so I ran away to live with her when I was 15. I smoked, drank, and got in trouble, and I hated myself. After I was arrested for stealing, I was molested in jail and became even more violent. Then my cousin and I robbed a liquor store, and my cousin killed the clerk. Daddy stood by me when I was sentenced to 5 years to life, and my family visited often. They continued to pray for me even when I became a black Muslim. Then on Easter, another inmate invited me to the prison chapel. There I was reminded of the gospel I had heard growing up. One night I cried out to God to forgive me and change me, and he did. I stopped blaming others and took responsibility for my choices. I began serving Christ Jesus in prison and was eventually allowed to go out to preach in area churches. When I was paroled after 5 years, I got married, went to Bible college, and since 1988 have been head of a prison ministry.
1: Proverbs 28, verse 13 says, "He that covereth his sins shall not prosper, but whoso confesseth and forsaketh them shall have mercy." Friend, denying ownership of our sin is a way of covering over the offense, ignoring its importance, and continuing on carelessly in it. But God has assured us that this mentality stands in opposition to Him and the new life He wants to give us. Rather, when we forsake our sin and turn to God, we acknowledge His ability to forgive, restore, and strengthen us to begin a journey of transformation. 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

0: This is the More Sure Word Broadcast, a biblical preaching outreach of Pastor Brent Logan from the Sweet Springs Baptist Church in Ardmore, Alabama. We are so glad you've joined us today. And now, let's listen in from the pulpit of Pastor Logan.
1: The word of the Lord is right. You need rest tonight? Follow the prescription. And you can't follow the prescription without faith. You can't come to God and say, Lord, he told me to come. I'm coming to you now, but I know you can't help me. Now, that's not going to get you anywhere. I believe he said, I will give you rest. That's not self-help. That's not positive thinking. That is the living, inspired, inerrant, powerful word of Almighty God. I will give you rest. Just come to me. The Bible said in Ecclesiastes 10:15, the labor of the foolish wearieth every one of them, because he knoweth not how to get to the city. People are wearied and not at rest because they don't know where they're going. They don't know where life's taking them. You say, preacher, I'm saved. Why am I not at rest? Well, here's another verse for you. Hebrews 12, verse 3. The Bible says, For consider him who endured such contradiction of sinners, lest ye be wearied and faint in your minds. You know, a lot of times why we faint in our minds and we get wearied and we lose our rest, we quit considering him. We're just considering us. I'll show you another reason why we lose our rest. Look at Judges chapter 3. The book of Judges is such an interesting book in the Bible. They go from victory to defeat in just a few verses. Constantly, over and over and over again. It's like a circle that never stops. They get God's help, and then they're in bondage. And they're praising God and having victory. And then the next day, they're worshiping idols and among the heathen. Watch this here. Judges chapter 3, verse 11. And the land had what? Rest. 40 years. Well, that's a blessing. Look at verse 30. So Moab was subdued that day in the hand of Israel, and the land had rest 40 years. Look at chapter 5, verse 31. So let all thine enemies perish, O Lord, but let them that love him be as the sun when he goeth forth in his might, and the land had rest 40 years. Here's a question. What happened between these times? They had no rest. So Israel was going from a period of rest to a period of no rest, to then another period of rest, to then a period of no rest. And it's just constantly over and over. Reminds me of many people's Christian lives. They get some rest and help from the Lord, and then they turn around and they're just in the doldrums and down in the pit. You know what the difference was? Somebody quit coming to God. Somebody quit coming to God. They got rest and they said, boy, this is great. And they quit coming to God and they lost their rest. If you're saved, you can't lose your salvation, but you can lose rest for your soul. The Bible tells us in Psalm 37:7, rest in the Lord and wait patiently for him. God promised he would bring a root out of Jesse. Isaiah chapter 11 and verse number 10, the Bible says, 11 verse 10, the Bible says this. I'll read it for you. And in that day there shall be a root of Jesse which shall stand as an ensign for the people. To it shall the Gentiles seek, and his rest shall be glorious. There is no rest like Jesus can give you. Amen. Everything else is temporary. There remaineth therefore a rest to the people of God. But you got to come get it. You've got to receive the invitation. Jesus said, come unto me, all ye that labor and are heavy laden, and I will give you rest. Come unto me. You know, you can even use it as a selfish motivation for coming to the Lord. You know, I am so troubled. I've got to get to Jesus for my own help. You know, the Lord even knows that. He put it in the Bible. He said, you can get in such a way that you know that if you don't get to him, you're going to have no rest and it's going to affect you. Come to Jesus. Here's a question for you. How do you do that? You know, so many times preachers, and I'm sure I've been guilty of it, will preach something to you and then not tell you how to get there. Come to Jesus. Okay. How? Well, it's got to have some action to it. Matter of fact, have you ever heard this phrase? I know you've heard it. We had to have a come to Jesus moment. Do you know that's even in the modern vernacular? What does that mean? What is a come to Jesus moment? It's a moment where it's such a serious time in somebody's life that something's got to give and something's got to change. And sometimes it's an intervention with the family and they say, we got to have a come to Jesus. Somebody's got to get serious enough to have a serious enough conversation to change things. That's what come to Jesus moment is. You know, I think sometimes we don't have serious enough conversations with the Lord. We've never gotten past, now I lay me down to sleep, or thank you, Lord, for the food. We've never gotten to the serious place where we literally come to Jesus and we're 100% serious about it and we know we need a change and we're wanting an intervention in our life. I think that's coming to Jesus. I think you can come to Jesus tonight. I remember as a boy, I sat on this side of the building, had a revival meeting, the preacher was preaching. The Lord spoke to my heart. I got up out of my seat, and I said, I'm coming to Jesus. And I walked down the aisle, and I got on my face on the right side of the altar, and I got on my knees. And I may have got on my knees in Moulton Heights Baptist Church in Decatur, Alabama in 1980, whatever it was. But I'm telling you what, I came to Jesus in that moment and I met him down there at the altar. I met him down there at the altar. I don't know how many times I've met him down at the altar of prayer. But he's been down there when I've gone. So what do you say, preacher? You're saying we have to come to the altar to meet Jesus, to come to Jesus? I'm not saying you have to, but I'm saying you can. You can. You know how many people have met Jesus down here? Do we really believe Jesus Christ is in this building tonight? He promised to be here. He's here. Where is he? Oh, I think you can come to Jesus by coming down to an altar. Some people have criticized coming to an altar. Well, you tell me how else you can come to Jesus. You can come a variety of ways, but that's a good way. Out of my bondage, sorrow, and night, Jesus, I come. Jesus, I come. Into the joy and gladness of light, Jesus, I come to thee. Just as I am without one.

I'm just saying, a lot of us have come to Jesus down at altar. Some of us have come to Jesus in the dark midnight hours when nobody else was around. We've gotten alone with God. We've said, oh God, out of the depths my heart's reaching out to you and I'm crying out to you, Jesus. He says you can come boldly to the throne of grace. Obtain mercy and find grace to help in time of need because you got a high priest that's waiting for you to come to him. You can come to him in a prayer. You can come to him in an altar. You can come to him in the quietness of your own heart. You can come to him by getting serious enough to meet him at some place in your mind and in your life. But have you? Just because you come to church doesn't mean you come to Jesus. Jesus said, come unto me. And if you'll reach me, you'll find rest. Oh, how many times have I met Jesus in an altar or in a quiet place of prayer or even driving down the road in my car and I met Jesus. Listen to me. And you know what happened to my soul? Rest flooded my soul. The rest of God flooded my heart and my mind. You'd think people would just run to him constantly. Verse 28 is Christ's invitation. Now look, verse 29. But it's your choice, you see. He won't make you come. You can do whatever you want to do. You can live without rest for your soul if you want, or you can come to Jesus. He said in verse number 29, take. Now see, that's a decision. That's a choice. Take my yoke upon you and learn of me, for I am meek and lowly in heart, and ye shall find rest for your soul. He said, if you'll take my yoke, if you'll learn of me, in verse number 28, you find that first rest by faith in coming to Jesus Christ. But here, secondly, you're finding rest by taking his yoke upon you and learning of him. You're not finding it by faith, but you're finding it by obedience. You're finding it about learning the life of Christ. The more you learn of him, you find rest for your soul. The more you get in the yoke with him, you find rest for your soul. And it's your choice. A lot of people say, I'm not going to have anybody's yoke on me. Y'all know what a yoke is, right? You get an animal in a yoke, he's not going to go anywhere outside that yoke. Oh, the spirit of man is so rebellious. I'm not going to get in the yoke and let somebody control my life and control my direction. But here's the thing. If you don't get in the yoke with Jesus, you're not going to find rest for your soul. It's your choice. But if you'll get in that yoke with him, he says you'll find rest. You know why we don't have rest for our soul? So many times we're out of the yoke. We're not in the yoke with Jesus and letting him lead. We're going our own direction. And there's no rest out there. There's no rest when you're trying to set the path of your own life. You better just humble yourself and get in the yoke with the Lord and say, Lord, wherever you lead, I'll follow. Wherever you want to go, however you want me to pull, and whatever you want to restrict me with, fine. And whatever path you want to take me in, fine. I'm going to get under your yoke. And by getting under his yoke, you'll find rest for your soul. And you'll also, you know, you can't be tied up with somebody else without learning something about it. Yeah. I have been tied, yoked together with my wife since 1990. That's a long time to be yoked up, isn't it? And you know what? I know all about her, Judy. I know so much about her that I can't even tell you. You people that have been married any length of time, you've been yoked, the longer you're yoked up with somebody. I've even heard some people say, you know, the older, the longer you're married to somebody, you start looking like the other person. I've heard people say that. You just learn everything about them. You can't be that closely yoked with somebody without knowing everything about them. Listen now, you know why Jesus says, get in my yoke? Because you're going to learn something. You know what you're going to learn? You're going to learn about me. You're going to learn who I am. You're going to learn about my meekness. You're going to learn about how lowly I am.

0: You're going to learn about my character. Oh, is it that we have no rest because we've not learned enough about Jesus Christ because we've not been close enough to him? The more you learn about Jesus and the more you let this mind be in you that's also in Christ Jesus and the more that you know him and the power of his resurrection and the fellowship of his sufferings, the longer and the closer you stay with him, the more you find out about the character and the personality and the heart of Jesus Christ, the more you learn of him and the more you're close to him in that yoke, the more rest floods your soul.
1: And that's all the time we have for today. 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We pray God's richest blessings upon you and ask you to always remember that the Bible is a more sure word than any you could ever hear in this world.

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13 most notorious villains of the Bible. This is the last one. We're going to expose the devil this week. The devil, we gave his background yesterday. He was at one time one of God's archangels, Lucifer. But he talked himself into believing something that is simply not true. Satan believed that he could be equal with God, that he should be equal with God. By the way, the Bible is emphatic. There's only one God. He is to be revered and worshiped. No created being should ever be deceived into believing that he is equal with God. Satan attempted to spread his faulty philosophy to mankind. You might say, no human would believe he could be equal with God. But my friend, you would be wrong. Satan has been quite successful at convincing mankind that they can be their own God. You better look around you. Most people live as if God does not exist. And most Americans sit on the throne of their life. The devil came to Eve in Genesis chapter number 3, and the serpent said unto the woman, ye shall not surely die, for God doth know in the day ye eat thereof, your eyes shall be opened, and ye shall be as gods, knowing good and evil. What Satan promised Eve was godship. He literally told her, you can be your own God. You can decide good, and you can decide evil. Sadly, this satanic philosophy, by the way, disguised as humanism, is the new religion of our culture. The demise of the fear of God is directly related to the rise of the worship of mankind by mankind. Notice in the first chapter of Romans, this downward progression into self-worship. Romans chapter 1, verse number 18, for the wrath of God is revealed from heaven against all ungodliness and unrighteousness of men who hold the truth in unrighteousness, because that which may be known of God is manifest in them, for God hath showed it unto them. For the invisible things of him from the creation of the world are clearly seen, being understood by the things that are made, even his eternal power and Godhead, so that they are without excuse. Because that when they knew God, they glorified him not as God, neither were thankful, but became vain in their imaginations, and their foolish heart was darkened. Listen, folks, professing themselves to be wise, they became fools and changed the glory of the uncorruptible God into an image like to corruptible man and to birds and four-footed beasts and creeping things. By the way, it's talking about evolution there. God predicted it way back in Romans chapter 1. Wherefore God also gave them up to uncleanness, to the lust of their own hearts, to dishonor their own bodies between themselves, who changed the truth of God into a lie, and worshiped and served the creature more than the Creator, who is blessed forevermore. Amen. Reading the first chapter of Romans shows us how successful Satan has been in convincing men that they can be their own little g gods. By the way, that lie of the devil appeals to the pride of mankind and to their carnal fallen nature. However, it is a lie. The Bible says there will be a day when every knee shall bow and every tongue shall confess that Jesus Christ is Lord, to the glory of God the Father. We'll pick up there tomorrow. Until then, let's continue to look for that blessed hope and the glorious appearing of the great God and our Savior, Jesus Christ.

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1: 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The Proverbs of Solomon. A wise son maketh a glad father, but a foolish son is the heaviness of his mother. Treasures of wickedness profit nothing, but righteousness delivereth from death. The Lord will not suffer the soul of the righteous to famish, but he casteth away the substance of the wicked. He becometh poor that dealeth with a slack hand, but the hand of the diligent maketh rich. He that gathereth in summer is a wise son, but he that sleepeth in harvest is a son that causeth shame. Blessings are upon the head of the just, but violence covereth the mouth of the wicked. The memory of the just is blessed, but the name of the wicked shall rot. The wise in heart will receive commandments, but a prating fool shall fall. He that walketh uprightly walketh surely, but he that perverteth his ways shall be known. He that winketh with the eye causeth sorrow, but a prating fool shall fall. The mouth of the righteous man is a well of life, but violence covereth the mouth of the wicked. Hatred stirreth up strifes, but love covereth all sins. In the lips of him that hath understanding, wisdom is found, but a rod is for the back of him that is void of understanding. Wise men lay up knowledge, but the mouth of the foolish is near destruction. The rich man's wealth is his strong city. The destruction of the poor is their poverty. The labor of the righteous tendeth to life, the fruit of the wicked to sin. He is in the way of life that keepeth instruction, but he that refuseth reproof erreth. He that hideth hatred with lying lips, and he that uttereth a slander is a fool. In the multitude of words there wanteth not sin, but he that refraineth his lips is wise. The tongue of the just is as choice silver, the heart of the wicked is little worth. The lips of the righteous feed many, but fools die for want of wisdom. The blessing of the Lord, it maketh rich, and he addeth no sorrow with it. It is as sport to a fool to do mischief, but a man of understanding hath wisdom. The fear of the wicked, it shall come upon him, but the desire of the righteous shall be granted. As the whirlwind passeth, so is the wicked no more, but the righteous is an everlasting foundation. As vinegar to the teeth, and as smoke to the eyes, so is the sluggard to them that send him. The fear of the Lord prolongeth days, but the years of the wicked shall be shortened. The hope of the righteous shall be gladness, but the expectation of the wicked shall perish. The way of the Lord is strength to the upright, but destruction shall be to the workers of iniquity. The righteous shall never be removed, but the wicked shall not inhabit the earth. The mouth of the righteous bringeth forth wisdom, but the froward tongue shall be cut out. The lips of the righteous know what is acceptable, but the mouth of the wicked speaketh frowardness. We trust that the power of God's Word on today's edition of Light for Your Pathway was a blessing. Tune in again to Light for Your Pathway.
0: 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If you are in the Rhema, Pine Hill, or Zuni Pueblo area, I would like to invite you to Mount Calvary Baptist Church. We are a church that has a heart to see everyone come to know Jesus as their Savior and live a victorious life in Christ. We are located just 2 miles south of Highway 53 on the road that goes to Pine Hill. We have Sunday school for all ages at 10 a.m., and the main service starts at 11 a.m. Our Wednesday evening Bible study and prayer meeting is at 6 p.m. Thank you for listening to Native Bible Radio and KOFJ 88.1 FM, and keep on following Jesus.

Hi, I'm Steve Schwetz from Through the Bible. Why don't you join us at 10 o'clock every weekday morning as our teacher, Dr. J. Vernon McGee, takes us through the Bible, one book at a time. 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

0: This is the More Sure Word Broadcast, a biblical preaching outreach of Pastor Brent Logan from the Sweet Springs Baptist Church in Ardmore, Alabama. We are so glad you've joined us today. And now, let's listen in from the pulpit of Pastor Logan.
1: The Bible says, "And they sent out unto him their disciples with the Herodians, saying, Master, we know that thou art true. You're so true. Your character is spotless, Lord. You are the way, the truth, and the life. If there's ever been a true soul, it's you. We know you're true. We know you're right. We know you're real. We know your life is spotless. We know you're not a hypocrite. You know, when we give a compliment like that, we sort of like it to be returned. He's not going to return the compliment. But they're right. He is true. Amen. There's only one that's ever been really true in all the world, and that's the Lord Jesus Christ. And I give him a salute, and I tell him I love him, and I agree with the Pharisees that he's true. But they're saying this to flatter him, and they're saying this to manipulate him. Not going to work with Jesus. By the way, it still doesn't work with Jesus. You can't flatter your way into the blessing of God. You can't tell the Lord how wonderful he is and expect that he's just going to overlook where your heart is and just everything will be all right. You can't pay him off, as it were. We know that thou art true. Look at it. And teach us the way of God in truth. Your character is not only true, but everything you say is true. You teach the way of God. You teach the word of God. And by the way, let me say this there. We don't just need preachers that and teachers that teach the way of God in truth. We need true preachers and teachers that teach the way of God in truth. The whole package was there with Jesus. It wasn't a profession. It wasn't just a job. It was something real in his heart that was coming out of his mouth. And he delivered the Bible correctly. They're trying to flatter him. Master, they're trying to manipulate him. Master, we know that thou art true and teach us the way of God in truth. Now watch this phrase. Neither carest thou for any man, for thou regardest not the person of men. Now, what does that mean? They're not saying, don't get it misunderstood in your mind. They're not saying that you don't care about people. Caring for them in regards, as it says in the following phrase, the person of men. In other words, they're saying, you know, Lord, you don't care if it's a king or if it's a religious leader or if it's your own family or if it's your friend, one of your disciples, or if it's a harlot on the street or who it is. You are not going to change what you say and who you are and how you react with people based upon the kind of person that's before you. I feel almost like I need to dig right there. I didn't plan on that. Depending on who's in front of me, that's going to determine how I act and what I say. They come to Jesus and say, we know you don't care about that. It doesn't matter if it's Herod. It doesn't matter if it's Pilate. It doesn't matter if it's Simon Peter. You'll call him the devil just as easy as you'd call Judas one. You calling people snakes and vipers and then you'll love on the devil-possessed man just like you love on those that come to you that walk with you. Boy, I thank God I've got a Savior like that. He's not wooed or swayed or manipulated based upon who I am or what I have. All I have to do is come to him with a right heart. He don't care who I am or where I've been or what I've done. He's going to say the same thing he says to me that he'll say to the richest, the best. They come to him. What a thing to say from a hypocrite. We know that thou art true. Teach us the way of God in truth, and neither carest for any man. Thou regardest not the person of men. So we know you're going to tell the truth here. And then they try to trap him and give him an impossible question to answer. Look at it. The Bible says after they said all this stuff, verse number 17, tell us therefore. We know you're going to tell us the truth. We know you're not going to pull punches. It doesn't even matter if it costs you everything. We know you're going to be right up front with it. Tell us therefore, because you're that way. Tell us therefore, what thinkest thou? By the way, that's a loaded question. What thinkest thou? Now, with this one, it makes a difference. But how many times do people say, what do you think about this? Well, what does it matter? And you know what Jesus is going to do? When they ask him, what do you think? He's going to tell them what God said. The only one that could ever really tell us what he really thought said, you know what? I'm not even going to tell you what I thought, what I think about it. I'm going to quote the Bible to you. Oh, what a liberating thing in our lives if we'd quit thinking so much and start quoting. If we'd quit trying to worry about what others think and about what, instead of what God said. What thinkest thou? Big question. Big question. Loaded question. A question full of traps. We need your advice. What is it you need advice on? What thinkest thou? Is it lawful to give tribute unto Caesar or not? Now, the first thing I want to say about that before I get into the trap of the question. If you had to ask one question of Jesus, why is it about your money? You wicked viper. Why isn't it about your family's need? Why isn't it about getting help for your sin or some habit that you have? Why isn't your first question to Jesus about your future? Or the problems in the world? Or why not ask him about heaven and hell? Why not ask him something that's really important to know? And you're going to come and you're going to ask him the most important question in the world, which is the most important question in the world to you, which is your money. You know what? I don't think we've come very far. Because seemingly it always boils down to that money. That's always the question. That's always what the heart is wanting answers on. They want to know about giving tribute to Caesar. Do we pay our taxes? Really, is that the biggest question that you're facing in your life? Boy, I tell you what. If Jesus Christ was here right now today, what would you ask him? You know what? He is here. Wonder what you'll ask him about. This is a trap. What thinkest thou? Should we give tribute to Caesar or not? Now, the reason that that's an impossible question is because if he on the one hand answers yes, then he's going to offend all of the Jewish people because all the Jewish people are servants to Caesar and they know that God is supposed to be their king and they understand that Caesar's wicked. They don't want to be under his control, and to be honest with you, God doesn't want really them to be under his control. You know why? Because he sent them a new king. And so if he says, yes, give tribute to Caesar, immediately all the Jews are going to be upset. Man, we got Old Testament verses that tell us not to be subservient like that. But the trap on the other side, if he says no, oh, how they're just waiting for that. Please, please just say one thing bad against Caesar. Please. Because then we know what's going to happen. You're going to be tried for sedition and treason and rising up against the government. Please, just say no. And if you say yes, we're good with it too, because then all the Jews that you're trying to minister to, they're going to be mad at you. So either way, you lose. What's your answer, Jesus? You know what's funny about this? Even after his answer, which he did not.

0: So they give him an impossible question. But you know what I like about the Lord? He deals with impossible the best. You got any impossibilities in your life? You got any impossible questions that cannot be answered? Why don't you go to the Lord? You know what you'll find? You'll find he won't say what you think he's going to say. You know, for 2,000 years, judges and courts and people have talked about this answer of the Lord Jesus Christ. It's astounded them. Now, they still don't understand what he said. They don't emphasize what he said. They just emphasize the first part of the thing that he said. But what he said to them in his answer, and this is what I want to get to. We see who these people are that's approaching Jesus and how they're trying to trap him, and they ask him an impossible question. But I want you to see what Jesus responds to them. Verse number 19, he says, "Show me the tribute money." And they brought unto him a penny, verse number 20. And he said unto them, "Whose is this image in the superscription?" Whose is this image? I don't know. Anybody got a coin? Anybody toss me a coin? Anybody have money? Do we even carry money anymore? Anybody got a coin? That's not an unusual thing. I should have brought my money for our dear brother here. It's in my office, some one with the king's picture on it. And they still do that. There's some money. There's somebody's picture on there. There's an image on there. Right? That's Washington. He said, "Whose image is that?" They said, "Well, that's Caesar's image." "Well, if Caesar gave that to you, give it back to him. If he owns this, if this is his, got his picture on it, he's the one that gave it to you, give it back to him. He made it. It's his picture." They didn't know what to do with that. just give Caesar whatever belongs to him. You're the guys that are using his money. What unfathomable wisdom. But he didn't stop there, and this is the problem. When people look at this text, they think Jesus just talks about whether or not you're supposed to pay your taxes. Has nothing to do with what Jesus said. He talks about taxes in Matthew 17. We've already gone through that text. We're not going to re-preach it. But the truth is, these Pharisees, or disciples of the Pharisees and Herodians, didn't have a clue what he was saying. He said, "Render unto Caesar the things that are Caesar's, and render unto God the things that are God's." And it went right over their head, and they didn't know how to answer it, and they didn't even know how to digest it, and they didn't even know how to think about it, and they didn't know what to do with it. And even to this very day, we are just as guilty and ignorant as the disciples of the Pharisees and the Herodians, because we look at this text and we don't get the meaning of it either. People just run there and they won't talk about taxes. You know what? God doesn't give a flip about money. You know how I know that? Because of who he gave the money to. He gave it to a devil. That shows you what he thinks about. He gave it to a thief and a devil.
1: 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We trust that the preaching of the Word of God has been a help to your heart. 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

0: What kind of person does God use to accomplish his will in each generation? Can he really use everyday people like you and me? Well, welcome to Through the Bible with Dr. J. Vernon McGee. I'm Steve Schwetz, and as we turn to Exodus chapter 3, we're going to discover why God chooses certain men and women to fulfill his purposes, and the answer may surprise you. So as you hop aboard the Bible bus, let's make room for our friend and Through the Bible's president, Greg Harris, who's here with some letters from listeners in Western Uganda. Hi, Greg.
1: Hey, Steve. And this is the Runyachatara language. And you and I have actually been to Western Uganda together.
0: Yeah. And I remember we traveled a long distance to get to the studio and immediately went into a very hot studio.
1: Yes.
0: And took calls from callers who were listening to the program. And it was such an encouragement.
1: Yeah, they were so enthusiastic. So you want to read this letter from Joshua?
0: Yeah, this is a great letter. It says, the lesson about the Day of Atonement in Leviticus 16 really made me confront my own guilt and shame. I had been carrying it around for so long, but God's forgiveness is just so big. It's like he doesn't even remember my sins anymore. So why should I? I'm learning to forgive myself and everyone that has ever offended me and moved forward. It's like a weight has been lifted off my shoulders, and I'm trying to focus on the present and the future rather than dwelling on the past. It's a daily choice, though. Not easy, but it's freeing because the grace is sufficient. I'm so grateful that through the Bible program in Runyachatara, our eyes are being opened to the truth of the Word. With each lesson comes a revelation that helps you to self-reflect and understand situations, and above all, understand that God truly cares for each one of us and wants the best for us as his children.
1: Wow, that is such a rich letter that he's given us, an insight into his life. And there's so many things that struck me about it, but one of the things that I really appreciate is it's so easy in the Christian life, and this isn't just restricted to Africa, it's everywhere in the world. Mm-hmm. We know we're saved by grace, but then we move into this sort of subtle works mentality, like, yeah, I need to be this, but he roots everything in the forgiveness, like the changed behaviors, because he knows he was forgiven.
0: Yeah.
1: And it isn't like, I ought to do this, I should. It was because I've been forgiven,
0: yeah,
1: it changed me. I love that.
0: I also love that he drew all of this out of the teaching on the Day of Atonement in Leviticus 16.
1: Yes.
0: So, I mean, the book of the law,
1: yeah,
0: and here you have a guy that's understanding grace in the way it should be applied to a believer's life.
1: Well, I was just in a gathering this morning with some of our international leaders, and I mentioned that Dr. McGee's teaching in Leviticus is, in my personal experience, I have never heard another ministry where people say they either came to faith or were convicted seriously about their Christian life through Leviticus.
0: Yeah.
1: It's usually a book that people struggle with, but isn't it exciting that Dr. McGee brings it to life this way?
0: Yeah, absolutely. And I think, yeah, the number of Christians that spend so much time almost exclusively in the New Testament. And
1: yes,
0: the beauty of Through the Bible is you go through the entire Bible, and Dr. McGee, as you said, does a great job going through books like Leviticus, which we would normally, you know, maybe just kind of skim over, and it's wonderful.
1: Yeah.
0: So, Greg, why don't you go ahead and pray for us as we begin our study?
1: Father, your word is powerful, and the gospel is powerful, and we thank you that it's changing lives, not just in Western Uganda, but all over the world today as we fling the seed of your word. We pray you would continue to bless it and change people's lives. In Jesus' name, amen.
0: Now we turn to our study in Exodus 3 on Through the Bible with Dr. J. Vernon McGee.
2: Now, last time we left off in the book of Exodus, where God appeared to Moses at the burning bush. And this burning bush represented, we believe, the nation Israel. And Moses turned aside to see why the bush was burning but was not consumed. And today, one of the greatest proofs of the Word of God is the existence, actually, of the nation Israel. It was years ago that the Emperor of Germany, I think it was Frederick the Great, that asked his chaplain one day when there was a lull in business, he says, what is the greatest proof that the Bible is the Word of God, and that proof you'll have to locate in my kingdom? What is it? And without a moment's hesitation, the chaplain said, the Jew, sir, he is proof. He's the burning bush that ought to cause the unbeliever to turn aside, take a look, This is amazing that he has existed down through the centuries, here for about 3,500 years, from the days of Moses down to the present hour. He's been in existence. The nations have come and gone, and he's attended the funeral of all of them, but he is still around. And so Moses turned aside, and God spoke to him out of the burning bush. He had to correct Moses' manners. Although he's brought up in the court of Pharaoh, he didn't know enough to take off his shoes in the presence of a holy God. And I'm afraid that a great many folk today get familiar with God. We have today a new approach, we are told. We must learn to identify with this age and adopt a new vocabulary. May I say, it's absolute nonsense. A cute little girl came up to me down in Florida. In fact, she was beautiful. She had the beads in a burlap bag, it looked like, for a cloak. And by the way, several of them were attending the service each evening. And she came up and said, "Well, you communicate." May I say to you, you don't have to adopt their vocabulary. You can communicate. You can identify by taking your place as a sinner, alongside of them. They're sinners and we are sinners, and we both need a Savior, and we can all understand that. It's perfect nonsense today, and we have some ministers in trying to identify, doing some weird things in order to do it, and they apparently are not getting the message through. I believe the message can be gotten through. Now, we find here that God has come down to deliver these people. And he's making it very clear to Moses what he's going to do, and that he's a holy God. And when you and I approach him, we don't approach him with a "hail fellow, well met" approach. We don't give him that pat on the back. That's not the way you approach God. And if the Lord Jesus came into where you are or where I am right now, the glorified Christ, we'd go down on our face before him, and I don't care who you are, you'd go down on your face before him. Every knee's going to bow to him someday. Now, will you notice, we're told here, God says to Moses, "I've seen the affliction, I've heard their cry, and I've come down now to deliver them." And in verse 8, "And I'm come down to deliver them out of the hand of the Egyptians, and to bring them up out of that land into a good land, to a large, unto a land flowing with milk and honey, and unto the place," notice that, "unto the place of the Canaanites, the Hittites, the Amorites, the Perizzites, the Hivites, the Jebusites, and the electric lights." In fact, all the lights are there, by the way. And God's redemption always involves, it's a redemption out of and a redemption into. That is redemption. God has not only saved us from sin, but he's saved us for a holy life. That is the thing that he's made, I think, very clear. Notice what Paul says in the second chapter of Ephesians, verse 5. He says, "Even when we were dead in sins, he hath quickened us together with Christ. By grace you're saved." Now, that's from Egypt, you see. "And he hath raised us up together and made us sit together in the heavenly places in Christ Jesus." Now, he's brought us up and given us a position in Christ. And if you're saved today, you are completely saved. And you're saved as much today as you'll be a million years from today, because you're in Christ. You've been brought out of Adam, put in Christ. You've been brought out of death and put into life. You've been brought out of darkness and brought into light. You've been brought out of hell, if you please, and put into heaven. That is redemption. It's out of, into. Now, God says, "I'm going to take the children of Israel, and I'm not only going to take them out of, I'm going to take them into a good land." That is the salvation of God. That's redemption. Now, listen, verse 9. "Now, therefore, behold, the cry of the children of Israel is come unto me, and I've also seen the oppression wherewith the Egyptians oppress them. Come now, therefore, and I will send thee unto Pharaoh, that thou mayest bring forth my people, the children of Israel out of Egypt. And Moses said unto God, Who am I that I should go unto Pharaoh and that I should bring forth the children of Israel out of Egypt? Now, do you notice what's happened to this man? 40 years before this, he was ready to deliver them, cocky as he could be, almost arrogant. He went out, you remember, he slew an Egyptian and delivered one of his brethren because he thought they'd understand. And he looked this way and that way, but he didn't look up. He thought he could do it himself. Now God has trained him for 40 years on the backside of the desert, and he's learned how weak he really is. He's learned that he can't do it himself. And now he's saying, Who am I? I can't do it. My friend, now God can use him. That's the way God has to train all of his men. Have you ever noticed that he does that very thing? God had to take that boy who could slay a giant and put him out into the caves and dens of the earth, and he was hunted like a partridge. And he found out how weak he was. And then God could make him a king. God took Elijah the prophet, who could walk into the court of even Ahab and a Jezebel and say that it's not going to rain, but according to my word. And he said, I'm not up to say anything either. Soon he just went stalking out. My, you'd think he was a pretty big, brave man, but really he wasn't. God put him out on the desert. That's where God trains his man. And out there on that desert, why, it was a drought, and he put a little stob down in the brook there, and every day he measured it, and the brook was drying up. And he could just look down at that brook and say, My life is no more than a dried up brook. And that's what it is. And when that man found that out, and he also spent a little time looking down in an empty flour barrel, and he ate out of that. He found out that he was nothing. And when he did, then God can use him to face the prophets of Baal and to bring fire down from heaven. Paul says, Paul had to learn it too. When we are weak, then he says we're strong. That certainly is a paradox, but now that's what God has been doing for Moses. Now Moses can be used. You know why? Because he thinks he can't do it. And now that he can't do it, and he knows he can't do it, God can do it through him. One of the reasons that many of us are not used to God today is because we're too strong. Have you ever stopped to think about that? We're actually too strong for God to use us, and he can't use us when we are that. It's out of weakness we're made strong. And God has chosen the weak things of the world to confound the mighty. Here's Moses and Paul the Apostle, too. And if today you are willing to be weak and recognize you're weak, and we'll let God move through you. It's amazing what he can do through a weak vessel. Most of us, may I repeat it, are too strong for God to use us. Now, verse 13. And Moses said unto God, Behold, when I come unto the children of Israel, and shall say unto them, The God of your fathers hath sent me unto you, and they shall say to me, What is his name? What shall I say unto them? And this was something that naturally was a question for Moses. And I'm sure all of us would have had the same question. The problem now is the children of Israel won't accept me at all. And God had told him back in verse 12, he said, Certainly I'll be with thee, and this shall be a token unto thee that I have sent thee. When thou hast brought forth the people, ye shall serve God upon this mountain. But the question of Moses is, How am I going to get them to this mountain, you see? Now notice what God says here to this man. God said unto Moses, I am that I am. And he said, Thus shalt thou say unto the children of Israel, I am hath sent me unto thee. Now I think there's more wrapped up right here in this name than has ever been brought out of it, and I can't spend time here, other than to say actually just a few very primary things concerning this name. It is that name that is called the tetragram. We translate it as Jehovah. It's been translated as Yahweh. How do you pronounce it? Well, it became a sacred name, a holy name to the children of Israel, to the extent that actually they did not know how to pronounce it because they didn't use it. Do you say Jehovah or do you say Yahweh? Well, I don't know what you say, and I haven't found anybody that can tell me what to say. And this is the name that he's to be known. Now, back in Genesis, he is the Creator. He is Elohim. That he called himself the Mighty God. But here he is the self-existing one. I am who I am. It could be translated like that. Thus shalt thou say unto the children of Israel, I am, hath sent me unto you, the existing one. Over in Psalm 135:13, he says this, Thy name, O Lord, endureth forever, and thy memorial, O Lord, throughout all generations. Now that name is the name that's here. I am who I am, the self-existing one. The important thing, I think, for us to see, this is the name that is the name that speaks of the fact that God is, that God exists. Or, let me read Isaiah 50:4, The Lord God hath given me the tongue of the learned, that I should know how to speak a word in season to him that is weary. He wakeneth morning by morning. He wakeneth mine ear to hear as the learned. The Lord God, the self-existing one, the one that is the Creator, the one who is the Savior. And this is the one that I believe is none other for us today than the Lord Jesus Christ. This is what he's to tell the children of Israel. Now notice verse 15, And God said moreover unto Moses, Thus shalt thou say unto the children of Israel, The Lord God of your fathers, the God of Abraham, the God of Isaac, and the God of Jacob hath sent me unto you. This is my name forever. This is my memorial unto all generations. That is the God that appeared unto Abraham and Isaac and Jacob. This is the procedure that he is to use. Verse 16, Go and gather the elders of Israel together and say unto them, The Lord God of your fathers, the God of Abraham, the God of Isaac and of Jacob, appeared unto me, saying, I have surely visited you and seen that which is done to you in Egypt. And I have said, I will bring you up out of the affliction of Egypt unto the land of the Canaanites, Hittites, Amorites, Perizzites, Hivites, Jebusites, unto a land flowing with milk and honey. And they shall hearken to my voice, and thou shalt come, thou and the elders of Israel, unto the king of Egypt. And ye shall say unto him, The Lord God of the Hebrews hath met with us, And now let us go, we beseech thee, 3 days' journey into the wilderness, that we may sacrifice to the Lord our God. For I'm sure that the king of Egypt will not let you go. No, not by a mighty hand. I'll stretch out my hand. I'll smite Egypt with all my wonders, which I'll do in the midst thereof, and after that he'll let you go. The thing is here that God is giving to Moses the agenda. This is the procedure. He's to go first and call the elders of the children of Israel and to let them know God is calling and that he's come down now to deliver them. Then with the elders, he's to go first to Pharaoh and he's to break it gently to him. He doesn't say, we're going out now all the way back into the land of Canaan. We're leaving you for good. But we just want to go 3 days out in the wilderness to make a sacrifice unto our God. Now he says, Pharaoh won't let you do that. Then he says, that will open up the campaign that I'll carry on against the gods of Egypt. And after that campaign, though I will show mighty wonders, he'll still not let you go. But finally, I will bring one that will cause him to let you go. And God says, I've come down now to deliver you, and this is the way it's going to be. When we get to the plagues of Egypt, we'll see it actually was a battle of the gods. I think this is one of the most remarkable things, but we have so many wonderful things coming up here in this book of Exodus. So let me move on. Now, after that, God says he'll let you go. Verse 21, and I'll give this people favor in the sight of the Egyptians. It shall come to pass that when ye go, ye shall not go empty, but every woman shall borrow of her neighbor. Now, notice that word borrow. It's not steal. Well, actually, what it means is to take back wages. You see, they were slaves. They were not being paid. And now God says, you're going to collect your back wages. And that's what they're to do. And of her that sojourneth in her house, jewels of silver, jewels of gold, raiment, and ye shall put them upon your sons and your daughters, and ye shall spoil the Egyptians. Just think of it. There were several hundred years of slavery. And God says, you're going to collect back wages for all of that. And I'm going to send you out of the land of Egypt. That brings us to chapter 4 here. And we've seen now the return of Moses to Egypt and the announcement of the deliverance to Israel. But Moses, he has a great many hurdles to get over and a great many questions in his mind. Now notice, and Moses answered and said, but behold, they shall not believe me, nor hearken unto my voice. For they will say, the Lord hath not appeared unto thee. That'd be a natural answer, would it not? And the Lord said unto him, what is that in thine hand? And he said, a rod. Now that rod will become the badge of authority for Moses, because he's going to use it in many different ways. But now here is the first. He said, cast it on the ground. And he cast it on the ground. It became a serpent. And Moses fled from before it. And I think it was a vicious monster, by the way. The thing to make sure is that actually there'll be no power in that rod at all. It could be an instrument of Satan just as well. It could be satanic. It must be used for God. It's just like if you've got a dollar bill in your pocket. You take that dollar bill out, that dollar bill could have been used to help pay for a murder. It could be used for prostitution, can be used for gambling, can be used for liquor, and that sort of thing. In other words, that dollar bill can become a serpent, friends. It's only when it's put in the hand of a man of God who's moving at the hand of God that it can be used for God, you see. This is a tremendous lesson that God is giving here. And the Lord said unto Moses, put forth thine hand and take it by the tail. He put forth his hand, caught it, became a rod in his hand. A great many people say to me about television, it's of the devil. And you remember years ago they used to say of the automobile, it's of the devil. They used to say it of radio, that it's of the devil. Sure, devil can use it, uses all these instruments. Sure, the radio is of the devil. It can be used of the devil, but grab that serpent by the tail and help keep the Through the Bible radio on the air, friend, and make it a rod in the hand of God today. I get a little wary of a lot of these super pious people saying, oh, that's of the devil. And they never give a dime to keep these Christian radio programs on the air. They never try to get a Christian message on TV. And they never use their automobile to bring some dear saint to church. May I say to you, grab the old serpent by the tail and use it for God today. We need to do that. Now, God's not through teaching Moses these great spiritual lessons. We're going to see something else. And God says that rod in your hand will become an instrument that'll convince the elders. And he says, and that's not all. I have another lesson for you, and we got to save that one till next time. And not only that one we're going to get next time, but I mentioned a day or two ago about the home life and the wife of Moses. And I raised some questions. And next time, we're going to deal with that. What about the home life of Moses, really? We'll look at that. Until then, may God richly bless you, my beloved.
0: Well, it's true. God can use anything or anyone to accomplish his purposes. If you want to go deeper in God's Word on your own, why don't you visit ttb.org for an entire library of resources. 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I'm Steve Schwetz, and as always, I'll meet you back here next time as together we make our way through the Bible.

Our story on the Bible Bus today is just one step in a five-year journey through the entire Word of God. Come along for the ride, and you'll study both the Old Testament and New Testament, discovering God's great redemption story. Is this your story too?

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1: Can a man spiritually pass the point of no return? Can he so stubbornly and arrogantly sin against God? Can he be so willfully rebellious that God will give up on him? The answer to that question is yes. And that's a frightening thing. There is a deadline. That is the point of no return.
0: Welcome to Love Worth Finding, featuring the profound truth of the gospel simply stated in the teachings of Adrian Rogers. Can a man spiritually pass the point of no return? Can he become so willfully hardened that God will finally give up on him? The answer, frighteningly, is yes. God is indeed a God of infinite love, but he is equally a God of wrath and judgment. There is a deadline, and that's why we must heed the warnings that God so graciously gives us before we reach the point of no return. If you have your Bible, turn to Proverbs chapter 29, as Adrian Rogers warns us of crossing God's deadline.
1: Would you take your Bibles and turn, please, to Proverbs chapter 29, and we're going to look at one verse. Now, sometimes when a pastor preaches from the Word of God, he will take a chapter. As a matter of fact, I believe the chapter headings were put there to keep preachers from preaching too long. And sometimes he'll take a paragraph. But today we're going to take just one verse, and we're going to look at that one verse because it is so rich, it is so strong, it is so powerful, it is so pertinent. Can a man spiritually pass the point of no return? Can he so stubbornly and arrogantly sin against God? Can he be so willfully rebellious that God will give up on him? The answer to that question is yes. And that's a frightening thing. There is a deadline. And if a man, woman, boy, or girl crosses that deadline, his doom is sealed and he has no hope. You say, but Pastor, God is a God of love, infinite love. Yes, he is. But he's also a God of wrath and a God of judgment. And when you say that God is a God of love, that is truth, but it's not all of the truth, it is part of the truth. And when you try to take part of the truth and make part of the truth all of the truth, that part of the truth becomes an untruth. So we need to see all of God's Word. I want you to look at this verse of Scripture because it is terrifying in some ways. Proverbs chapter 29 and verse 1. He that being often reproved and hardeneth his neck shall suddenly be destroyed, and that without remedy. He that being often reproved and hardeneth his neck shall suddenly be destroyed, and that without remedy. There's a time, I know not when, there is a place, I know not where, which marks the destiny of men to heaven or despair. There is a line by us not seen which crosses every path, the hidden boundary between God's mercy and God's wrath. And to cross that line means that there's no hope for you. I've been told that in the Niagara River, I've never seen it, but in the Niagara River that rushes down to Niagara Falls, at first the Niagara River is very placid and very slow, but it reaches a point where it rises and picks up speed, and there's a sign there, I'm told, on the riverbank, which says, the point of no return. Now, you can be in that river for a long time, but when you come to that place, you're not going to turn around and go back. That is the point of no return, and you are going over the falls if you pass that point. It is the point of no return. Now, there are four definite truths that are in this one verse. And so I want you to take Proverbs chapter 29 and verse 1 and keep it open in your hand. And if you don't have a Bible with you, listen to it again. He that being often reproved and hardeneth his neck shall suddenly be destroyed, and that without remedy. Four thoughts I want to lay on your heart today, and I pray God the Holy Spirit will etch them upon your consciousness and rivet them into your mind. The very first is spiritual conviction. God does convict us. We are often reproved. Now, nobody goes to hell unloved, unwarned, unconvicted. Not a one. He that being often reproved. God strives with us. God knocks on our heart's door. God reproves us. God calls us over and over and over again. The Bible says, he that being often reproved, many times reproved. It would have been glorious mercy if God had just warned us one time, wouldn't it? But over and over and over and over again and again and again and again, God reproves. God speaks to us. Now, how does God speak? How does God reprove? Well, by His Holy Spirit. There have been times when you've been driving along in your automobile, doing dishes. Maybe you've been out on the football field. Maybe you are just about to go to sleep, and you feel the Spirit of God speaking to you, and you know that you're a sinner. You know that you're doing wrong. You know that you need to be saved. And God's Holy Spirit is gently but strongly speaking to your heart. I know it did to mine when I was a teenage boy before I came to the Lord Jesus Christ. There's no way to describe it except the dear, precious Holy Spirit of God was speaking. And if God's Holy Spirit is speaking to you today, I beg you, I plead with you, listen to the Spirit of God. But not only does He speak through His Spirit, He speaks through sickness. Have you been sick? Have you been in trouble? Have you been to the doctor and gotten a bad report? Well, God speaks through that. You know, the Bible says, before I was afflicted, I went astray. What does sickness do? It's a messenger from God to tell us that we are going to die. And every one of us here has some kind of a sickness. And for some, it's going to get worse and worse. You say, I'm not sick. Well, you might be using glasses like I am. That means your eyes are sick. You might be getting gray hair or it's falling out. That means your scalp is a little sick. Dear friend, your posture is not what it used to be, and your muscles are not what they used to be. You are dying, and God speaks to us that way and says, you're not going to be here upon this earth forever. We're winding down to the grave. Not only does God speak through His Spirit, and not only does God speak and reprove through sickness, but also through sorrows. Maybe when you went to the graveside of your mother, you didn't know the Lord. And you thought to yourself, I'll never see my godly mother again unless I get saved. Maybe God has spoken to you through the death of a child. Maybe God has spoken to you through some financial reverse. God speaks through His Spirit. God speaks through sickness. God speaks through sorrows. God speaks through sweetness. And if you're saved, thank God for His goodness. But if you're lost, thank God for His goodness. The Bible says the goodness of God leadeth thee to repentance. And God will reprove just by simply the smile of a baby, the beauty of a flower. God speaks through these things. God speaks to you through His servants. The songs that we had today, Victory in Jesus, I've been crucified with Christ, the greatest song of all, Oh God, our help in ages past. God speaks to you through those songs. That's the reason that we are singing church. God speaks through His servants. I'm not the best preacher in the world. And there are others who can preach the gospel better than I can, but nobody can preach a better gospel than I can. And I never preach a sermon till I've soaked it in prayer. And God brought you here today to hear this message. And God speaks through His servants. God speaks through His soul winners. Maybe somebody has witnessed to you. Maybe somebody shared a gospel tract with you. Maybe you took it and crumpled it up. Maybe you threw it on the floor. Maybe you scoffed. Maybe you laughed. God sent a special messenger of love to you. A young man was getting ready to go out in a night of sin. His precious mother loved him so much that there by his cap, she put down a gospel tract. She knew he'd see it. He picked it up. He looked at it. He said, Mother, would you stop doing this? He said, Today when I got off the bus, somebody gave me one of these. I wish you wouldn't do that. Where can I go where people won't give me these things? She said with tears, My son, you can go to hell. Nobody will give you one there. God speaks. And there's not a mother's child in this building today that has not been spoken to by the Holy Spirit. Listen to this text. He that being often reproved. God has spoken to you, precious friend. I don't know all of your names, but I know this much about you over and over and over and over and over and over again. God has reproved you. If you're not saved, He loves you too much to let you go to hell without being warned, without being reproved. Every time I open this book to preach, God is speaking to you. That's the first thought, spiritual conviction. Here's the second thought, stubborn rebellion. Stubborn rebellion. He that being often reproved and hardeneth his neck. That means what we say today is bowing up the neck. Just saying no, jutting out the chin, saying, I will not do what God would have me to do. How do you harden your neck? Well, you're in Proverbs 29. Just go back 27 and look, if you will, in verse 1. Some harden their neck by procrastination. Boast not thyself of tomorrow, for thou knowest not what a day may bring forth. You have the idea, well, yes, God has spoken over and over again. One of these days, I'm going to give my heart to the Lord. Tomorrow. But God's Word says don't boast about tomorrow. You know, there's an interesting story. Now, Egypt had a king, the Pharaoh, and he was a vile, a wicked, lascivious, and arrogant man. And so God, in order to touch Pharaoh and allow God's people to go, God began

One of the plagues that God sent was the plague of frogs. I don't mean one frog. I don't mean two frogs. I don't mean thousands of frogs. I mean millions of frogs covered, came up out of the Nile River and covered the land of Egypt. There were frogs everywhere. The din must have been thunderous. As these frogs were croaking all over, you put on your shoe, there would be a frog. A woman would open a kettle to cook and there'd be a frog in the kettle. You would get down between the sheets, there would be frogs under the sheets. Little boys would be squishing frogs between the toes when they went to school. There were frogs everywhere. They covered the land. I mean, you might think it's funny and it sounds funny, but if you were living in Egypt, I'll guarantee you it would not be funny. They're killing frogs, dead piles of frogs, smelly frogs everywhere. The stench unbearable, the noise cacophonous. It was horrible and terrible. Pharaoh had had enough. He said, Moses, ask God to take away the frogs. And I'm going to read from Exodus chapter 8, verses 9 and 10. And Moses said to Pharaoh, accept the honor of saying, when I shall intercede for you, for your servants and for your people, to destroy the frogs from you and your houses, that they may remain in the river only. Now Moses said, okay, Pharaoh, you just ask me and I'll ask God to stop the frogs. When do you want me to do it? Now here's something, you won't believe this. And he said, that is Pharaoh said, tomorrow. Tomorrow. Now there are frogs everywhere. He's up to his ears in frogs. Now Pharaoh, would you like me to take away the frogs? Yes, I would. All right, Pharaoh, when? Tomorrow. Just give me one more night with the frogs. Isn't that an amazing thing? Isn't that an amazing thing? And there's some of you, sickness, sorrow, pain, discomfort, all of these things. And I say, do you want to come to Jesus? Oh, yes, I do, Pastor. When? Tomorrow. So give me one more night with the frogs. I don't want to be saved today. There's an old story about a convocation of demons that got together to try to damn mankind, and they were trying to cook up some schemes and plans, and one demon said, let's tell them there's no God. The other demon said, oh, the fact of God is so obvious, only a few would believe that. Well, then let's tell them that God is not a God of love. Oh, no, no, no, no. God's handiwork, God's love is shown everywhere. Well, let's just tell them there's no hope. Oh, no, the gospel has been preached around the world. Then one demon, malevolent, known for his craftiness and cunningness and wickedness, according to this fable, stood up and said, oh, I know what to do. Let's tell them there is a God, that he's a God of love, that he has made provision for people, that they need to be saved, they ought to be saved. But tell them just simply to postpone it. An applause broke out in that convocation of demons, and they said, yes, that's the plan. We'll get more people by procrastination than any other way. People who intend to be saved, but when they're reproved, they harden their neck by procrastination. I'll tell you another way that people harden their neck, not only by procrastination, but they harden their neck by pride. You know, I'll give an invitation. At the close of this service, I'll say, come. Accept the Lord Jesus Christ as your personal Savior and make it public. And the devil will come into and sit right next to you in that seat, and he'll say to you, hey, don't go down there. You're going to make a fool of yourself. Everybody will be watching you. Don't humiliate yourself. Don't admit your need. And pride will escort you to hell. In chains, forged on the anvil of a hard heart. So many of the people in America are egomaniacs strutting to hell. And when the gospel is preached, that pride comes up in them. And the Bible says only by pride, pride goes before destruction. He that being often reproved and hardeneth his neck shall suddenly be destroyed. Another way that people harden their neck, some through pride, some through procrastination, but in others just the pleasures of this world. I mean, they're having a big time. And the Bible speaks of these in 2

0: Timothy is lovers of pleasures more than lovers of God. And there are those who are sitting in this building, and God has spoken to you time and time and time again, but you think of your sin. You think of the pleasures of this world. It may be vile sin. It may be homosexuality. It may be adultery. It may be fornication. It may be drunkenness. It may be thievery. It may be violence. Well, it may not be those things. It just may be your lifestyle. And you get the idea, you know, if I come to Jesus, look what I will give up. And so the Holy Spirit of God is speaking to you over and over and over again, but you harden your neck through the pleasures of this world. The Bible speaks of those who are lovers of pleasures more than lovers of God. Now let me say this. I would not for a moment tell you there's no pleasure in sin. The Bible speaks of the pleasures of sin, but the Bible says they're for a season. The Bible also speaks of the pleasures of righteousness. And the Bible speaks of our God and says that thy right hand are pleasures forevermore. Don't get the idea that when you come to Jesus, you give up something. The Bible says, the Lord thy God is a sun and a shield. No good thing will he withhold from them that walk uprightly. If it will make you happy, if it will make you holy, if it will make you healthy, God says, help yourself. God is a good God. God is a good God. The Bible says God gives us richly all things to enjoy. And every time God says, thou shalt not, God is just simply saying, don't hurt yourself. And every time God says, thou shalt, God is saying, help yourself to happiness. Remember that. But friend, I know people who are so wrapped up with the pleasures of this world. I've met people, I believe, who would give up coming to church before they'd give up getting a new television or a new refrigerator. There are people, when I give the invitation, the devil will whisper to them, now wait a minute. don't turn your back on this. Don't turn your back on that. Don't turn your back on... Don't you go down there and make a commitment to be one of those old Christians. And so you may harden your neck by procrastination. You say, well, I'll do it, but later. Or you may harden your neck by pride and saying, I'm not going to go down there and make a fool of myself. Or you may harden your neck through the pleasures of this world and say, I'm a lover of pleasure more than lovers of God. But now there's a third thing I want you to see in this text. Now look at it. He that being often reproved, that's spiritual conviction, and hardeneth his neck, that's stubborn pride. Then, notice, there comes also our stubborn rebellion. Then there comes sudden destruction. Sudden destruction, look at it. He that being often reproved, spiritual conviction, and hardeneth his neck, stubborn rebellion, shall suddenly be destroyed. Sudden destruction. That's what God's Word says. There comes a time when you cross the deadline. Now, God will bring judgment. God is a God of love, but he's also a God of wrath. Now, how may that sudden destruction may come to you? Well, first, it may come to your mind. Not merely to your body, it may come to your mind. Not merely to your soul, the destruction may be in your head. God will destroy your ability to think right. You say, Pastor, where is that found in the Bible? Well, I want to give you a passage of Scripture, and if you want to turn to it, you can turn to it. Or if you just want to listen to it, it's found in 2 Thessalonians chapter 2, verses 11 and 12. The Bible says, for this cause God shall send them strong delusion. God sending delusion? Well, Pastor, I thought God was here to teach us the truth. Do you mean God would delude a person? Do you know what delude means? It means to be deceived. For this cause, God will send them strong delusion. Well, why would God send people strong delusion? He goes on to say that they should believe the lie. You mean God wants people to believe the lie? That's what it says. Well, you say, I don't understand that. Well, it gets worse. That they all might be condemned. Damn. Now, wait a minute, Pastor. Are you telling me that God sends delusion, that people would believe lies, that they might be damned? That's what it says, black print on white paper. Well, why would God do that? He goes on to say, these are the ones who did not believe the truth, but had pleasure in unrighteousness. God spoke to them. God gave them truth over and over and over again. Now, in this passage, and listen very carefully, the opposite of truth is not error. It is sin. You see, you're faced with the truth. And you know that if you receive that truth, that you'll have to turn from your sin. So here's a man over here, he has truth. Over here, he has sin. And so when he's faced with the truth, he refuses the truth, he embraces his sin. The opposite of truth here is unrighteousness in this passage of Scripture. And when that man turns from his truth, he's being often reproved, he hardens his neck, he turns toward his sin, then the baggage that he has is strong delusion. You see, that is the baggage. That is the just judgment.
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2: Why can't we just get along? 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People often wonder why there's so much hate in our world. Why is there racism, wars, and acts of violence? Well, we find the answer in God's Word, and it's a short answer. Sin. You see, originally God's creation was very good. Adam and Eve lived in perfect harmony with one another, with God, and with His creation. But sin changed everything. Because of their rebellion, we all have sin natures. And this sin nature often manifests itself in hatred of others. People hope for world peace, but ultimately, any real peace only comes when we first have peace with God through our relationship with Jesus Christ.
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Greetings, this is Jacob Jensen, pastor of Stronghold Baptist Church in Pinon, Arizona. 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This

My children, you've been handed down this heritage from your grandpa to your daddy, and now to you.

beside the highway, begging. His eyes were blind, the light he could not see.

We need to get a burden for the spiritual welfare of the people. What shall it profit a man if he gain the whole world, lose his own soul? Or what shall a man give in exchange for his soul? Turn to Matthew chapter 1. Matthew chapter 1. I'm thinking about a very lovely young couple. How old, I do not know. But I know one thing, they were old enough to get married, and they were engaged. And in this book of Matthew, chapter 1, I'm going to begin reading at verse 18. Now, the birth of Jesus was on this wise. When as his mother, Mary, was espoused to Joseph, before they came together, she was found with child of the Holy Ghost. Now that presented a real problem. Even though Isaiah 7 and verse 14 had said a virgin shall conceive and bear a son. Even though Isaiah 9 and verse 6 said, they'll call his name Wonderful Counselor, the Mighty God, and they were not prepared. I don't think anybody could have been prepared for such an experience. And so, we're going to face, I think, some things tonight in the message that I think are very, very precious in a day of limited revelation, because this is the first gospel and Jesus has not been born. The Holy Spirit has not come, even though she was found with child of the Holy Ghost, but he was the unknown person in the world at that time and still is largely across America. Then Joseph, her husband, or husband-to-be, being a just man. Now, that's important. A just man. You know what a just man is? That's a man's been forgiven of his sin. Therefore, being justified by what? Faith. We have what? Peace. He was a just man. Didn't mean that he wouldn't have some trouble, but notice how he came out. He was a just man and not willing to make her a public example. That's one reason you know he was just. He could have said, I'll never put up with anything like this. I've been deceived. I've been fooled. I'm disappointed. And my girlfriend has trifled on me. But not willing to make her a public example, was minded to put her away privily or privately. But while he thought on these things, now that's my text tonight, while he thought, I preached the other night on the forgotten art, and that's think. While he thought on these things, reckon what he thought? What would your thought? If you'd have been engaged and timidly and maybe with a great deal of embarrassment, your sweetheart that you'd treated like a sweetheart and like a lady, and as the old timers used to say, like your sister, and she'd have said, Joe, and I realize we're on real sacred ground tonight, and maybe for a number of dates or times they got together, and she said, I've got to tell him, I must tell him, I wonder if he'll understand. And finally, the time came when she said, tonight I'm going to tell him, or the next time I see him. And she said, Joe, or Joseph,
I've got something I must tell you. And I trust you'll understand. I hope you'll understand. It sure will take a lot of confidence in me. You'll have to really trust me if you understand. And he said, well, Mary, what is it? I think I'd believe no matter what you said, I'd believe you. She said, I hope you will. He said, I'm expecting. He said, you're what? I mean, while he thought, I'm expecting. Joseph said, you couldn't be Mary. She said, but I am. And who have you been with? Nobody. Just you, Joseph. Well, he said, you know I've treated you like a lady. You know that we've never stepped aside. Our courtship has been pure and clean. You know that, don't you? She said, yes. But the fact remains that I am expecting, and I've never been with a man where this could happen. While he thought on these things. But you know what? Though he was a just man, he did not have enough faith to really believe. And he broke the engagement and went home. And the Bible said, while he thought. Now remember this. He didn't have the book of Matthew to read. It's just being recorded. I mean, the happenings are just... He didn't have the book of Romans about justification. He didn't have the book of Acts. He didn't have the fullness of the Spirit. There wasn't any church for him to go to. He didn't have a pastor that could counsel with him. He walked home after the engagement was broken. And while he thought, I will give him credit for at least being just enough not to expose Mary. He said, I could never do that. I'm not going to gossip. I'm not going to tell anybody. I'm not going to do this publicly. I'm going to quietly ease out of your life, and that's it. And while he thought on these things, behold, the angel of the Lord appeared unto him in a dream, saying, Joseph, thou son of David, fear not to take unto thee Mary thy wife, for that which is conceived in her is of the Holy Ghost. Now, you say, how do you know that he was just? He believed the Holy Ghost. He was obedient when the Holy Ghost revealed. You'd say it was just in a dream. I know, but he didn't have the Bible. Didn't have the fullness of the Spirit. The Lord can speak to you. All right. Now then, while he thought on these things, behold, the angel of the Lord appeared unto him in a dream and said, don't be afraid, Joseph, to take Mary to be thy wife, because this is of the Holy Spirit, Holy Ghost. And she shall bring forth a son. Now, I like this part of it. Verse 121. She shall bring forth a son, and thou shalt call his name Jesus. For he shall save his people from their sins. Now, folks, that's the reason that we need to call his name Jesus. He shall save his people from their sin. And that's the thing that's vital and important. We need a Savior. We don't need a good man. We don't need a church. We don't need a baptism of pool. We need a Savior. Thou shalt call his name Jesus, for he shall save. You know who gets people saved? People that preach Jesus. You know who people that never get nobody saved? The people that preach God and the Almighty and the great higher being. Brother, if you want to get somebody saved, tell them about Jesus. And any of you boys and you other fellows, I've been hearing your testimonies. I mean, just talk about Jesus. Preach Jesus.
I've told my preachers, everyone I've ever ordained, if you ever preach one sermon and do not mention the name of Jesus, I hope you'll be lockjawed for at least a year. Why do you want to preach if you don't? Thou shalt call his name Jesus. You know in the book of Acts what they said? We don't mind you preaching, just don't mention Jesus. You, every time you start getting preaching Jesus,

child, and shall bring forth a son, and they shall call his name Emmanuel, which being interpreted is God with us. Now, verse 24. Then Joseph, being raised from sleep, did as the angel of the Lord had bidden him, and took unto him his wife. Now then, I'm going to show you the real streak of character in a just man that maybe we've not thought about. Joseph is one of the unsung heroes of the Bible. I think Joseph of the Old Testament and Joseph of the New Testament are two of the greatest men that ever lived. Call his name Emmanuel, which means God with us. Now, let's do a little thinking for ourselves. Joseph thought himself to sleep. The engagement is off. His wife that he thought he was going to get married to is no more. He called it quits. Now then, he thought himself to sleep. When he got asleep, an angel came in a dream and said, Joseph, do not be afraid. The Messiah is going to come. Your wife is going to be the mother, and you're going to be the foster father. Not going to be your son. You're not the father of it, and you know that. God is going to be the father, and you're going to have the privilege of holding God in your arms. Think of it. I mean, you're going to be the custodian, if you please, for God's Son. You're going to make a living. You're going to be working at the carpenter's bench. You're going to be making furniture, tables, and chairs in order to buy food to keep God alive while he's little and just a little babe. Can you imagine? Don't you imagine when he woke up, he said, man, I'm of all men most blessed. That's the greatest dream I ever had in my life. I want you to know. He said, Lord, I thank you for that dream. And I imagine he got on his clothes and he took off down the road. Don't you imagine? I don't know all about it. And of course, God doesn't waste a lot of room and space in the Bible, but I imagine somebody was knocking on the door. Mary! Yes? I got something to tell you. Oh, listen. Let's renew our engagement. I'm telling you, I'm happy. She said, what happened? I tried to tell you, but he said, I know, but the Lord had to tell me. And the Lord came and visited me in a dream and told me, sure enough, that the Messiah's coming. Now remember, he's a just man. See, an unsaved man couldn't believe this. That's the reason unsaved people don't believe in the virgin birth. That's the reason unsaved people don't believe in the new birth. That's the reason they don't believe the Bible. That's the reason they want to rewrite the Bible. The natural man receiving not the things of the Spirit of God, the carnal man, enmity against God, not subject to the law of God, neither indeed can be. He was a just man, and he believed. And when the Lord visited him in a dream, and it won't make any difference how the Lord visits you, believe it, if you're just. I don't mean to be facetious, but the Lord could come blowing through here in a sparrow or a field lark or a mockingbird. And if the Lord was in the bird and told the bird to tell me something, if I'm just, I'll believe the bird when he comes in. And you will too. I get sick of these people always wanting to question God and question the Word of God and higher criticism and all that kind of junk. Brother, just believe it. God will bless you when you do. And so I imagine Mary was very happy. I imagine they talked and did some

We're thinking, now then, verse 25. Now, this is sort of a challenge, isn't it, right here? This is maybe a little difficult for this sexpot age to believe. Undisciplined. I'm ashamed almost of the human race because of its low down living. Portrayed in television, pornography, newspapers, and sex education and all the rest of it. But read the 25th verse. And he knew her not till she'd brought forth her firstborn son, called his name Jesus. I said we was on sacred ground. They got married. And Joseph said, we'll certainly not live as husband and wife. Just the sweetest of friends and husband and wife. But until Jesus, God's Son, is born. That's a little different from this age, isn't it? When people think they can build a home and a marriage on the flesh, you'll be disappointed every time. No need swapping her off. You know, I haven't told in a long time, but it's an old, old story. Ms. Roloff gave me for a Christmas present the book of Aesop's Fables. Got more wisdom in those Aesop's Fables than you have most of the people with doctor's degrees today. But I was told many, many years ago about an old farmer that decided and thought about it. And as the story went, there was a wife swapping place, and he said to his wife, had worked hard, I believe I'll swap you all. You're getting a little wrinkled, and she said, but I've worked so hard, honey. You're not going to, oh, yes, yeah, said, I believe I'll just swap you off. And he said, get your best dress on now. And so he took her into town, and there they were, the story said. And he told her to get over to a certain place, and she minded him and said, all right. And so he made his rounds, and he saw this one and that one, and the other one. And he began to consider all the features and the appearance, and he talked to them, and he walked by them, and late in the day, he'd made a round, the story went, came back to his wife and said, honey, I can't make no improvement on you. Come on, you go home with me. Well, you know, Paul said, I've learned in whatsoever state I am therewith to be content. I'd like to say in closing, I'm completely satisfied with Jesus. I've never been satisfied by anybody or anything. And if you were to give me $1 billion, I would not be satisfied with it if I had to keep it. There's no way you don't have anything. Every once in a while, the devil comes and said, hey, I'd like to give you something. I said, you're too late. I already have everything. I have Jesus.

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1: And a very pleasant good day to each and every one of you. I'm Brother James. I greet you as always in the name of our Lord and Savior, Jesus Christ, the Lamb of God, which taketh away the sin of the world. And I welcome you to the Preaching of the Cross radio broadcast. This is a 30-minute program heard on this radio station by God's grace and the kind, prayerful support of His people. And we're so very happy that you've tuned in to the program today. This is the third in a series of radio broadcasts in which we are dealing with the theme, the Bible as science. The Bible as science. Those infidels and agnostics and atheists and skeptics and all the rest, they always think they have come up with something really original. They always believe themselves to be very ingenious when they decide to argue against the Word of God, when they decide to justify their unbelief in the Holy Bible by saying that the Bible is not scientific and that the Bible contradicts the findings of modern science. Now, having said this, they will either, number one, never go on to give any evidence or any proof for their statement, or number two, they will make some statement about the flood or about Jonah and the whale or about Joshua's long day and never stay around long enough to allow the Bible-believing Christian to give them the truth of these matters. They are hit-and-run assassins. They take shots at the Word of God and then they flee just as fast as they can. They never allow someone who knows the truth to deal with them face-to-face for any length of time. Now, I realize that the average person listening to my voice right now is not a scientist. As I said to you at the start of this study, I am not a scientist. Matter of fact, of all the fields of study, of all the potential realms of discussion, I would have to admit to you that science is my weak point. And so it's all the more blessed to me to find that someone without a scientific mind, someone without scientific training, can go to the pages of the Word of God, the Holy Bible, and come out with the understanding, with the wisdom and knowledge that is necessary to refute all the gainsayers, including those who claim to be scientific or scientists. Now, the Bible warns you. God gave you a warning in the Bible. And this warning is found in 1 Timothy chapter 6 and verse 20. O Timothy, keep that which is committed to thy trust. Avoid profane and vain babblings and oppositions of science, falsely so called. Now, God gives you that warning in the King James Bible. All the modern perversions called Bibles, New American Standard, New International Version, just go right down the list and name them. All the modern perversions have changed that verse of Scripture and have taken out the word science so that you would not have the warning from God to avoid the oppositions of science, falsely so called, which some professing have erred concerning the faith. What did God say in the Bible? He said those who profess to be scientists, those who profess to be scientific, those who profess to reject the truth of the Word of God on the basis of science, have erred. They've made a terrible mistake. They have fallen into error. Now, in this series of broadcasts, that's exactly what we are helping you to avoid. We are going to show to you by the time we're through, we are proving to you from logic, from reason, from fact, from science, that the Bible is true. And where science contradicts the Bible, it is science falsely so called. True science will never contradict the Word of God. The statutes of the Lord are right, rejoicing the heart. The Word of the Lord is right. All His works are done in truth. Now, we've been talking about the building blocks of the universe. All mathematics consist of simply 10 figures. 0, 1, 2, 3, 4, 5, 6, 7, 8, 9. That's all you've got. I don't care what level of mathematics you're dealing in. I don't care what form of mathematics you are performing. You have 10 figures coupled with intelligence. All of literature, every book I see upon my shelves right now, every page of every book, consists of nothing more than 26 characters, known as the letters of the English alphabet, every one of them. And when those 26 letters are coupled with intelligence, they could produce hymns, books, poems, essays, speeches. Now, in this universe, there are elements. Some say 93, some 96, some as many as 104, something like that. There are elements. And these elements, coupled with intelligence, are used as the building blocks of everything you see, hear, feel, taste, and touch. Now, this illustration, in application, one of the factors in creation is a little letter or symbol called carbon. When the atom of carbon is arranged in a sentence of creation, so that each atom is touched at every point by four other atoms, that word spells diamond. Now, as we did on the last broadcast, in the case of the little word star, which we arranged into rats, tars, and arts, same letters, four entirely different things. We now rearrange the relationship of the atoms of carbon one to another, and changing the pattern, the little word becomes graphite. The first substance we wear on our person with pride and enjoyment, the diamond, as the highest and richest adornment that a person can afford. The second we use in our lead pencil to record our casual and passing fancies. Now, let's rearrange the order of this element again. And it becomes coal to burn in a furnace. We change it again and it becomes clay, the substance out of which dishes and pottery may be made. So, we can resolve our conclusion to this very simple phrase. The physical creation is a mathematical organization of certain factors combined upon known and tested formula. This raises the question. It's got to raise the question. Who is the combiner of these atoms? Now, you know, there's surprisingly few answers. There are very few answers that can be given to that question. There's only one answer that reason can accept. You've got to just be a blind fanatic and utterly lacking in logic to reply that chance is the combiner of the factors of creation. The statement that life began, as the scientist said when I was in college, with a fortuitous combination of accidental circumstances and started a process of development and gradual change is not acceptable to a thinking and reasoning creature. Since the factors of the physical structure are known, and since we recognize the fact that they cannot be manipulated without intelligence into the mathematical formula and combinations of geometric intricacy, chance is utterly ruled out. You might as well say that success in solving mathematical problems depends upon luck, whatever that might be. How many times would it be necessary to cast the 10 factors of mathematics from a dice box onto a table, before accident arranged these symbols into the proper answer to a problem in higher mathematics? The solution of a problem in calculus would not be arrived at in 100 million years of constant casting forth of the factors of that problem if the entire matter were left to chance. Can chance solve a complicated mathematical equation? Absolutely not. You know it can't. Can chance add a simple column of figures? Or multiply 7 figures by 6 others and find the right solution? If mathematics depended upon luck or accident, you can be absolutely certain that some of us might have had better marks when we were in school and in mathematics. If you did as much guesswork as I did, you'd understand that. Now, Whatever else our conclusion may be concerning the origin of matter, you've got to rule out the theory of chance. It's just impossible. We may as well say that literature is the product of chance, as to ascribe creation to that source. J. Vernon McGee used to say that to believe the universe came together by evolution is to believe that an explosion in a print shop resulted in a dictionary. How many times do you suppose you'd have to put the 26 elements of the English language into a hat and shake them out on a table before they would shape themselves into an Evangeline, or fall accidentally into the arrangement of A Midsummer Night's Dream? The suggestion is utterly preposterous. Chance is ruled out. It just doesn't happen. It can't happen, and you know it can't. No one would even think it, much less believe it. Seeking to evade the only logical conclusion, another scientist will stand and say, "Recognizing that the universe is a combination of known factors, we believe that law is the combiner." Well, I wouldn't deny for a minute. There is law and order in the natural universe. I would, however, point your attention to this, to the fact that law is predicated on two postulates. Number one, there is no law without a legislator or a legislature. The first requirement for law is the presence of a body or being of sufficient authority to enact the law. Law, however, remains inactive until there is, secondly, a police power of sufficient authority to enforce the law that has been enacted. Now, occasionally, you might have been in a place where there's no law, such as the inner city of some of our large metropolises, and the only guide for conduct there was the desire of the individual. Because there was no person or body of authority over that sphere, or none with sufficient reach to enforce the nominal authority, the only law was the ability of the individual to enforce his own desires. It might be said that in these regions, the law consists of six statutes, one in each chamber of a revolver. The only court of appeal was Judge Winchester. Now, this condition is possible only where there is no organized body with authority to enact and enforce the law of that land, or where the organized body has been overwhelmed and can no longer do so. When a region is too far removed from the governing authority, laws may not be enforced therein. So, let me say it again. It may not be questioned. It's beyond question that there is law in the physical universe, and that such law is consistently and continually enforced. There is a law of gravity. Break it, and injury will follow without mercy. The judgments of the universe, when its laws are broken, are instant and inescapable. These laws speak of the great power who enacted them and keeps them in force. You can't have law without a lawgiver. You can't have law without enforcement of the law. So I've got to ask you a question. What is this power? Where does its authority come from? Is it derived from the consent of the governed universe? Not at all. Natural law is extraneous to the universe that it governs. There is no greater, more logical argument for the existence of dominating intelligence behind creation than the very fact of law in nature. However, law is a creature and never a creator. Laws do not make themselves. Laws do not develop by themselves. Laws do not evolve out of nothing. Therefore, when we seek for the personality of the combining agency that has wrought this stupendous creation out of 96 elements mathematically aligned, the term law cannot satisfy the truly logical inquirer. Law is not the answer. It's an excuse, it's an alibi, it's a way to avoid facing the Creator. But this universe didn't come from law. Now, Some seek to find an easy way out by the use of the nebulous term nature. You remember we talked about that in an earlier broadcast. Now, I recognize the existence of the world of nature, and I believe that we will later offer a definition of the word nature that will meet with the agreement of those of you that are thinking properly. But you can't say that nature is a creator. Nature is itself a postulate. The only truly great scientist who ever sought seriously to define nature begins his definition with the very familiar statement, "Nature is that blind, unreasoning force that creates without intelligence." Well, that right there would rule out nature as a creator. Can we have creation without intelligence? Oh, yes, I believe we can. When the parts of an automobile will produce themselves and assemble themselves into a finished and perfect car without aid or direction, we can have creation without intelligence when an airplane will put itself together and fly across the Atlantic with no human help or guidance, or when a giant bridge builds itself across some vast chasm without the aid of engineers and mathematicians. Then I'll admit to you that we can have creation without intelligence. Now, why is it that the human mind always seeks to evade an issue that does not coincide with its individual prejudices? The clear-cut issue that we face here is the fact of a mathematical problem solved by intelligence in the vast realm of the universe. If the universe is a combination of these 96 elements, and you've got the courage to face the issue squarely, you will see that intelligence is as much demanded as are the physical factors themselves. It is impossible to postulate intelligence apart from personality. You cannot logically conceive of intelligence as a sort of a gas permeating the ether of space, as the scientists say. Intelligence not only must be personified, it must be localized. Where is it? Now, to meet this issue squarely, and to set the matter clearly before you, let me suggest this resulting equation. Matter equals creation. That's what creation is. There's got to be something there that was created. Matter equals creation. Creation equals intelligence. It didn't just happen. Someone had to figure it out. Someone had to devise the plan. Intelligence equals personality. Now, once you've arrived at that point, intelligence equals personality, I have to say personality equals God. You might say personality equals nature. No, that's what was created. You might say personality equals a force. A force is not a personality. Personality equals something unknown. No, personality is not a thing. There's only one proper end of that equation. Personality equals God. Now, that's all we ever started out to show. That there has to be a creator. The creation proves a creator. Logic demands the existence of an intelligent, personified being whom men call God. Simply and clearly, men and women of courage face the issue squarely and confess this fact. Behind the mathematical perfection of combinations that constitute the universe, there is a person whom we call God. This logic demands the very personality that the Holy Bible describes and that the evidences of science attest. The Bible says, "The visible things of creation have ever argued to the logic of a thinking creature the existence of an invisible creator." You can't escape this conclusion. It's unavoidable. So, the next question has got to be this. Does science sustain what logic establishes? If we come to this conclusion, The creation proves a creator. Then we've got to be able to go to the creation and hold that up. It's got to be supported by the creation. Now, this is true science. Real science deals with the observable facts, not theories, not speculations, not guesses. Now, I believe that it's very easy to establish that science sustains the truth of God. We're really dealing here with Siamese triplets rather than twins. The three aspects of this matter cannot be divorced. Logic demands, Scripture states, science attests. What a reasoning man comes to, what the conclusion a reasoning man comes to by logic, is the same conclusion that is set forth in the Bible, and the same conclusion that is set forth by a truly scientific study of the creation. That is, the living personality of an omnipotent creator. You know, when the Apostle Paul addressed the smart boys of his day on Mars Hill, Acts chapter 17, he was in the very center and stronghold of philosophy in his day. And he took for his theme this question: can a man find God? He then produced a sevenfold argument from the physical creation to sustain his answer of yes, a man can find God. Yet in the day of Paul the Apostle, men possessed none of the vast scientific knowledge that is ours today. You've heard that before. The world in which we live teems with myriads of evidences of the existence and manifestations of a God who is a person. If Paul in his day could produce seven known and tested physical facts which demonstrated the existence of God, it's not too much for us to say that we can produce 700. Rather than science disproving the Bible as men have become more enlightened and their knowledge has increased, rather their increasing knowledge has given increasing reason to believe the Bible. This union of science and Scripture is really inevitable. If we grant the existence of an intelligent creator who is responsible for the creation of intelligent creatures, you would have to expect that God would seek to make some revelation of himself to his creatures. And this he has done. There is a twofold revelation of God spread out in majestic array before every inquirer of our generation. The first and simplest of those revelations is in the realm that men call nature. You see, nature is really just the compilation of the facts of the physical universe that science has made. The visible works of God are seen. They are studied. They are analyzed. They are correlated. And the resultant body of knowledge is called nature. It is in this arrangement of established facts that the presence of God is most clearly seen. Every realm of pure science ultimately leads men back to the fact of God and his existence, and leads the careful inquirer into the very presence of God. Not away from God, not into unbelief, but into true faith in the God of the Bible.

0: 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Hosted by veteran ladies conference speaker and the editor of Christian Womanhood magazine, Mrs. Loretta Walker. The closer a woman's heart is to the heart of God, the better able she is to thrive in her relationships with others. In that spirit, here's the host of CW Today, Mrs. Loretta Walker.
1: Did you know it's wrong to talk about bad about your family? I know that it's not healthy, and can I be honest with you and tell you that I grew up in a family where whoever you were with, you talked bad about the other people in the family that you were not with. And with growing up with that kind of family, I really, when anybody came to me in my family and talked bad about the others, I knew it would just be a matter of time till they were going to go to the other family members and talk bad about me. Because people that talk bad about others, usually it's because of their perspective. It's because they got gossip problems, I guess is what you could say. But I wanted us to see in Scripture today what the Bible says about people that are not right with God. See, Psalm 50, verses 16 through 21. It says, "But unto the wicked," now wicked means people that are not right with God, God saith, "What hast thou to do to declare my statutes, or that thou shouldest take my covenant in thy mouth?" Verse 17, "Seeing thou hatest instruction," so this is one of the ways that God says that you sin and you're not right with him, is you hate instruction. And then it says, "And castest my words behind thee," you ignore the Bible. No, verse 18, "When thou sawest a thief, then thou consentest with him and hast been partakers with adultery." So there's two things there. He said, you consent with a thief, so it means you're crooked, "and hast been partaker with adultery," which means you have bad morality. Verse 19, "Thou givest thy mouth to evil, and thy tongue frameth deceit," which means that you say evil things, you say bad things about people. And then the other thing is you have deceitful words, which means that you imply things to people to try to get them to think bad about others. Then this is the verse that jumped out to me that I thought, I don't think I realized that the Bible said this. "Thou sittest and speakest against thy brother." Wow. "Thou slanderest thine own mother's son." So I believe this brother is talking about somebody that you're related to, but I think we all could apply this to even our church brothers and sisters. You know, but can you believe the Bible says that? That we are a sinner when we speakest against thy brother and slanderest thine own mother's sons. So when we are around family, I have to remind myself that this is the truth. I have to remind myself, now, Loretta, even though you might think bad, don't say bad about anybody else in the family to them. Because number one, it's not right. Right here from Psalm 50, I see that. Number two, though, I think if I freely talk bad about other people, then that's almost giving them a license to talk bad about me when I'm not around. Now, I know if somebody doesn't have the same philosophy, whether I talk bad or not, they can talk bad about me after I leave. I understand that, and it's part of the human nature, and I accept that. But I want to stay right with God. See, you listen to these programs because you want somebody to set you straight. And when God sets me straight on something, I feel like I'm supposed to share it with you. So let's realize that. And then the last verse I want to point out to you from that passage is, "These things hast thou done." And then God says, "And I kept silence. Thou thoughtest that I was altogether such a one as thyself." You know, he said, you thought I was just going along with you because I was silent. But then he says, "But I will reprove thee and set them in order before thine eyes." He said, eventually it's going to catch up with you. And you know what? I do believe that's true. So that's why I'm encouraging all of us, don't talk bad about your family. And even if you're around somebody that does, don't join in with them. Remind yourself before you're going to be around them, I'm not going to entertain. I'm not going to listen. I'm not going to go along. And most of all, I'm not going to talk bad about my family. Rejoice in the Lord always. And again, I say rejoice.
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1: New laws in America should change what students hear about their religious beliefs. 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
2: It's the Legal Alert with attorney David Gibbs Jr. from the Christian Law Association.
1: Several states are passing laws that reshape how faith and constitutional rights are being handled in our schools. New measures prompt schools to highlight the influence of religion in our nation's history, while also broadening First Amendment protections for students. Supporters say these laws protect freedom, while others warn that they could create legal concerns or confusion. What does all of this mean? 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In America, we have protected rights for students to know about the faith and the change that is being brought against it. 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
2: 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And if you need to speak with one of our legal missionaries, give us a call at 888-252-1969, 888-252-1969.

0: God is using Crown throughout Latin America. Hi, I'm Chuck Bentley with My Money Life from Crown. 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

0: 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This is Pastor Andy Magnarella at Bethel Baptist Church in Pecotes-Movi, Arizona, on the Hopi Reservation. 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

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This is Pastor David Muncy Weiss from Chambers Baptist Church here in Chambers, Arizona. 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
1: Hi, I'm Todd Nettleton, and this is the Voice of the Martyrs Radio. In Sudan, Islamists within the government campaign against Christians. Churches are continuously attacked by radical Islamists. Recently, several churches were the target of an unjust attack. Following the attack, the pastors were ordered to appear in court to respond to false accusations made against them. Although they face intense opposition and pressure from authorities, these pastors have remained unwavering in their faith. One of the pastors courageously responded, "We trust God, knowing that nothing will be successful in stopping the ministry." Praise God for the boldness of the church leaders in Sudan. Pray God would continue to grant them courage in the face of opposition.
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0: to Genesis with Dr. John Morris, president of the Institute for Creation Research. Dr. Morris, how did Darwin come up with the idea of evolution?
1: Chris Charles Darwin was actually preparing to be a pastor. His real interest, however, was in the study of nature. Sometimes school kids are taught that Darwin was a believer in creation until he went to the Galapagos and saw that the facts of nature pointed otherwise. This is not true. Darwin's grandfather, Erasmus Darwin, was a renowned scientist and poet back in the 1700s. He was also a vicious anti-Christian. In 1770, he began to promote evolutionary ideas. When Charles Darwin wrote his book Origin of Species, he repeated the main examples of evolution used by his grandfather. He rejected scripture in favor of his grandfather's evolutionary ideas, and thereby affected the whole Western world. How much better if he had gone back to Genesis and seen the truth that's recorded there.
0: Thanks, Dr. John.

How do you do? Grief is like a long valley, a winding valley, where any bend may reveal a totally new landscape, but not every bend does. Sometimes the surprise is the opposite. You are presented with exactly the same scenery you left behind. So wrote C.S. Lewis in his book A Grief Observed. And today we'll meet a man who traveled that winding valley until at last his heart and mind and life were unshackled.

0: From Chicago, the Pacific Garden Mission presents Unshackled, radio's longest-running dramatic series, telling the true life stories of real people. For more than 121 years, the Pacific Garden Mission has offered without charge food, clothing, and shelter, as well as medical and dental care, to all who are in need. They receive these services and much more. They are also given hope for a totally new life, as the old lighthouse pastors and counselors introduce them to the only one who can set them free from the fear and despair that has held them hostage. They learn that they can be unshackled from the bonds of alcohol, drugs, physical abuse, mental anguish, and even from that which is common to all people the world over, sorrow and grief, like the man in this story. This story was first told on Unshackled almost 50 years ago, and because the subject is timeless and universal, we are telling it again today. This is program number 2537, the true story of Albert Nielsen, taken from the classic files of Unshackled, the program that makes you face yourself and think. Look at the infant in its cradle. There are two things you may say of it with some degree of certainty. During its lifetime, it will know sorrow and death. These things come to all. It may be that you, at this moment, are passing through a time of sorrow that someone you love, whose life has been a part of your life, is gone. These are the times when the empty-hearted fling their grief in God's face and demand to know why. Well, your grief may be an old one, or as new as today. New or old, if you still listen for a footstep in vain, if you speak first and then remember that there is no one to hear, then listen to this story of a man who fought his grief for years. It's the true story of Albert Nielsen right now on Unshackled.
1: My body felt like granite. All during the service, I held a rigid expression. The strain showed only in the tightly clenched fists lying motionless in my lap. The gray casket rolling silently up the center aisle was expensive, but that gave me no comfort. The flowers were lavish, but did nothing for my agony. The entire situation seemed unreal. I wanted to keep it that way. If the fact of my wife's death should become real in my mind, I might lose the grip which held me in check. I would be forced to face reality that Mary was gone. People began to leave. Some of them glanced at me with pity and curiosity. I never turned my head as the mortician approached me.
2: The others will leave the church first, Mr. Nielsen. You just sit here until I come back for you.
1: Yes. Thank you very much. I'll wait.
2: All right, Mr. Nielsen. You and I will go now. The cars are waiting.
1: Yes,
3: No.
2: Take my arm, Mr. Nielsen.
3: I don't want to go.
2: I'm afraid you must, sir.
3: Up to now, everything seemed like a dream, but this is real.
2: I know how you feel. We'll do all we can.
3: No, you don't know how I feel. You couldn't. This isn't just a ceremony. It's my wife. Do you understand? My wife.
1: Hello, Mrs. Rippon.
4: Well, good evening, Mr. Nielsen. I just knew you'd be sitting here at home all alone, and I said to myself
1: course,
4: that you needed to know your neighbors were thinking of you.
1: Thank you.
4: You see, cupcakes, chocolate cupcakes with chocolate icing. I know Mary always made them for you, and I thought you'd appreciate having some.
1: I see.
4: Of course, I know perfectly well that mine won't be nearly as good as the one she made, but maybe they'll cheer you up a little. Do you think they will, Mr. Nielsen?
1: The plate of cupcakes were left untouched on the kitchen table for several days. I was totally preoccupied with my grief. Finally, I threw them out when they became stale. My grief, however, was as fresh as ever. Hello?
5: Hello, Albert?
1: Oh, hi, John.
5: I'm not cut out for a diplomat, Albert, so I'll get right to the point. I just figured I ought to call and stiffen up your spine a little. You know, we're all pulling for you. You know that, don't you?
1: Yeah, I know. Thanks, John.
5: I was just telling Myrtle, I said, honey, it's easy to forget other folks when we're so happy ourselves, but we can't forget about poor Albert. So then I just thought I'd call and let you know we're thinking about you.
1: That's very good of you.
5: Well, you be sure to keep a stiff upper lip.
1: Yeah, sure.
5: Myrtle's calling me. Goodbye, Albert.
1: Goodbye, John. People mean so well, and often do so badly. There is really very little one person can do for another's grief. Oh, a few rare individuals, a very few, because of a special gift of love, succeed in transmitting the knowledge, almost without words, that they are with us as we grieve. Such a person was my Aunt Elsie. As the weeks went by, she tried to help as I held tightly to my grief.
6: Albert, listen to me. Mary is not dead.
1: Really? Then why am I alone?
6: Well, she's more alive than we are. Jesus Christ meant exactly what he said. I go to prepare a place for you. Mary put her trust in that promise years ago. She trusted it right to the end. And that made it a beginning. She's with God for all eternity.
1: But I'm alone.
6: And it's not an easy thing to be alone. I know, Albert.
1: I wonder if you do. I wonder if anyone really knows.
6: You're not a special case, Albert. I missed my husband every one of the years he's been with the Lord.
1: Then how do you stand it?
6: Well, that's very simple. I miss him happily now.
1: Happily?
6: Don't you believe that, Albert?
1: Oh, about you, yes, possibly. But it wouldn't do for me.
6: Why not?
1: Because religion doesn't help me, that's why.
6: Oh, so faith in God is just for women like me and Mary, and for children who don't know any better.
1: Something like that.
6: Mary knew better. Albert, the Bible tells us that the wages of sin is death, but the gift of God is eternal life, and whosoever believeth on him, Jesus Christ, shall have everlasting life. Mary is with Jesus, Albert.
1: Well, I want her here with me. Here, on this earth. I never objected to Mary's beliefs. They were fine for her. That afternoon early in our marriage when she came back from your house and said she'd been converted, well, I was fine with me. Whatever Mary wanted was fine with me. She was all I needed. She's all I need now.
6: But Mary's gone.
1: And I hate God for it.
6: One day, you will have to stand before God, Albert.
1: Then I'll get a chance to tell him what I really think of him, face to face. In time, our house seemed too big and too empty. I sold it and moved to a hotel. Then I discovered that one room can be as empty as an entire house. I laid out my days carefully, trying to fill as much time as possible before coming back face to face with emptiness. My friends soon learned that their efforts to fill my time were unavailing, even unwanted. They offered suggestions.
7: The thing for you to do, Albert, is travel. Take a trip. You got the money. Take some time off and see the world, meet new people, see new things. It'll do you good.
1: Other people have said the same thing, John, but I can't quite see it.
7: Why not?
1: It would seem almost disloyal. Globetrotting and sightseeing without Mary.
7: Would Mary agree with that?
1: No, probably not.
7: Well, then?
1: I'll think about it, John. I really will. So I began to travel. But wherever I went, people seemed so concerned with their own troubles. Their lives were heavy with emptiness and self-pity and grief, just like mine.
8: Well, from where I Oh, I just can't believe that my daughter is dead. Killed by a drunk driver while walking to school. Believe me, my lawyer is working right now on suing him for reckless manslaughter. And when I get home from this cruise, we will have taken everything he has.
9: Yeah, I know these martinis aren't going to bring her back. But if I drink enough of them, I may start to forget why she left me. Okay, so I wasn't the perfect husband. But I did what I thought was the best for us. Oh, no, it wasn't good enough for her.
1: Wherever I went, I found lonely people twisting deeper into their loneliness and bitterness. I didn't care to hear about their empty lives or about their burdens. Mine were almost more than I could endure. Life had dealt me a low blow, and I hated it. As time went on, my circle of friends grew smaller. It never crossed my mind that people were shunning me as I shunned others in their grief. My job no longer held my interest, so I changed positions. Later, I moved again to another job in another city. In the new firm, I met a woman whose work was closely associated with my own. She was tall, sophisticated, very friendly, and a possessor of much insight. We went out to dinner a couple of times, and her deep insight became apparent the third time I took her to dinner.
10: Poor, poor Albert.
1: Oh, why do you say poor Albert, Madeline? You say it as though you really mean it this time. I wonder why.
10: It really pleases you to have someone's sympathy, doesn't it?
1: Not particularly.
10: You're not telling the truth, Albert.
1: I should have known.
10: That I was exposing your infatuation with your own self-pity?
1: No, I should have known that you had your knife out.
10: Oh, no, Albert. No knife. Although you do need one, you know.
1: Really?
10: That self-pity of yours is an ugly growth, and it's dangerous. It needs to be cut out.
1: Madeline, I have very little use for amateur psychiatrists. My invitation was for dinner, not for head shrinking.
10: And you hoped I'd spoon-feed your troubles with maudlin sentiment?
1: It's quite evident you've never suffered grief.
10: It's true that death has not closely touched my life.

0: You're alive, and in a world with other people who want to stay alive.
1: Obviously, you're bored.
0: I'm sure you'll never invite me to dinner again, Albert. And I don't blame you. But someone had to tell you. I think Mary would tell you if she could. I don't know, Albert, just how one goes about doing it. But you'd better find a way to get rid of your self-pity, or you'll find yourself as much alone in the land of the living as a man standing in the snow in the middle of a graveyard on a winter's night.
2: Just how that sage observation would affect Albert's life, we will learn in just a moment.
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1: For the first time, I began to try to face myself. I transferred to an office in Chicago, but my loneliness and emptiness went with me. As usual, my hotel room was too empty. I stayed away from it as much as possible, walking the busy streets of downtown Chicago night after night, discovering again that there is no place on earth as lonely as a big city. How did she say it? Lonelier than a man standing in the snow in the middle of a graveyard on a winter's night? Ah, what a terrible thought. Terrible!
4: You say something was terrible, sir?
1: What's that?
4: Most everyone who comes by here looks as if things are terrible, but you're the first one I've heard say it.
1: Oh, I'm sorry. I must have been thinking aloud.
4: Care to come inside?
1: Inside? Where?
4: Right here. Relax, it's the old lighthouse.
1: Lighthouse?
4: Yeah, Pacific Garden Mission. Can't think of a better place to be when things are terrible.
1: Really? What makes you say that?
4: Well, I came in here one night when I knew things were terrible. Now they're just fine. I'm a new man with new life.
1: You're joking, of course.
4: No, sir, I'm not.
1: That's very interesting.
4: It's a lot more than interesting. It's God. Can anything be more true? Come on in, mister.
1: What am I supposed to do?
4: Nothing. Just sit down and let God begin to talk to you. Matter of fact, I'm taking some time off from my duties as doorman to speak at the service in just a couple of minutes. I'll see you in there.
1: All right. I'll take you up on it. I'll be interested in hearing just how you became, as you said, a new man.
4: And I was so angry at society for the lousy hand it dealt me. I was full of self-pity and hated God for bringing that sorrow and unhappiness into my life. Now, I wasn't responsible for what had happened. I couldn't handle it. So I climbed into the bottle and pulled the cork in after me. After a couple years of blaming everybody and everything except myself, I finally admitted I had nowhere to go and that there would be no one there if I got there. So, like most of you, I happened to stumble into this mission. Amen. They gave me a clean place to sleep, some good food, a shower, and fresh clothes. They made me feel like I was somebody and that they cared for me. But most importantly, they introduced me to the only one who really understood what was in my heart. And then I read what Jesus said in his word, the Bible. That same verse is written there on the wall. Come unto me, all ye that labor and are heavy laden, and I will give you rest. Amen. Even though I had cursed God, I felt his love and compassion so strong and real for me that I surrendered all the sin and garbage I had been carrying around for so long. Right in this very room, I experienced the truth of God's promise found in 2 Corinthians chapter 5, verse 17. Therefore, if any man be in Christ,

0: He's a new creature. Old things are passed away. Behold, all things are become new. Amen. And when I said yes to Jesus Christ, I became a new man with a new life, and so can you.
1: I take it this is your first visit to Pacific Garden Mission, Mr. Nielsen.
2: Yes. I appreciate your inviting me into your office. I imagine you've already put in a long day.
1: Mr. Nielsen, I'm here for the express purpose of talking with people who come to the mission. And since you remain seated after the service, I assume that you want to discuss something. Can I help you?
2: I hope so. I feel a kind of urgency. In the service that was held, the doorman said something that could apply to me.
1: If it didn't, I'd be disappointed.
2: Really? Well, after all, I'm not down and out. I've not hidden from life in a bottle or drugs or anything like that.
1: Mr. Nielsen, what we have to tell applies to everyone, up or down. What was it in particular?
2: He said he was full of self-pity and he blamed everyone else.
1: And you feel the same way?
2: Afraid I do. To be honest, I've been told that I have an extreme case.
1: Well, self-pity is one aspect of being self-centered. A life can't be centered on self and centered on God, too. Are you a Christian, Mr. Nielsen?
2: No. My wife, Mary, was a Christian. She worshipped God, and I worshipped my wife.
1: I see.
2: It would have been better for God to have taken me instead of Mary. She had him for comfort. I have no one.
1: I think you've stated your problem very clearly right there.
2: I admit I feel sorry for myself. But don't you think God's punished me long enough?
1: God? Aren't you punishing yourself? The circumstances of grief could cause you to realize your need for God, but God is not punishing you. We reap the results of our own selfish living. I imagine I know what your answer would be if I asked you. Would you like to be with your wife this minute?
2: Yes, of course.
1: Yet you're allowing self to build a wall as high as heaven and as long as eternity between you and God.
2: And Mary?
1: Is with God.
2: You believe that, don't you?
1: Of course. My friend, you need to let go of self. The temptation of great suffering is toward isolation. Prolonged grief is often very selfish. A person occupied with his own grief and refusing to be comforted finds no peace. He's like a dead man among the living.
2: You seem to understand.
1: Well, you're not the only one who has allowed his grief to settle in the dark recesses of his soul, to fester there. You're not the only one who has known grief.
2: I know that. People have told me I'm not the only man who ever lost his wife until I'm sick of hearing it.
1: Oh, that's a sore spot, isn't it?
2: Very sore.
1: Would you like to lose it?
2: Well, I would like to lose it.
1: Do I detect some hesitation?
2: Well, yeah, and I don't know why. I'm being completely honest with you.
1: Thank you. So, you find that you're not sure you want to lose that sore spot?
2: For years I've been looking for some way to ease my grief.
1: Have you? Really?
2: Well, I thought so. Can a person actually want to be unhappy?
1: I think so. A defeated, self-centered, self-pitying person is a stubborn holdout against the highest good that God has for him. And that's an expression of sin. Subtler than some, but no less real.
2: Sin?
1: It's refusal to come to terms with God. What else would you call it?
2: It sounds like something my wife, Mary, would have said.
1: I'm not surprised. I imagine she often prayed for you.
2: She did.
1: Have you thought that this, your coming here with the things on your mind, could well be an answer to some of those prayers?
2: No, I hadn't. But it could at that.
1: Still want to be a holdout?
2: A sinner?
1: Yes.
2: I don't want to grieve anymore.
1: If you're willing to live out your earthly life victoriously, you can. God wants you to.
2: Victoriously?
1: Christ is our victory. Did Mary read the Bible very much?
2: Yes, she did. But I'm afraid when she tried to read something to me, I just tuned out.
1: Well, let me read a passage from 1 Corinthians chapter 15. It might explain what I just said, beginning with verse 54. Death is swallowed up in victory. O death, where is thy sting? O grave, where is thy victory? The sting of death is sin, and the strength of sin is the law. But thanks be to God, which giveth us the victory through our Lord Jesus Christ. Receive him, and you can experience that overwhelming victory and freedom from your grief. But most importantly, you will receive forgiveness. The Lord Jesus himself said in John 8:36, If the Son therefore shall make you free, ye shall be free indeed.
2: I hardly know where to begin.
1: You've already begun, my friend. You began when you faced the fact of being a sinner, a rebel against God.
2: Do I pray?
1: Do you want to?
2: Yes, if you'll help me. You know, just now, when I got up off my knees, I felt that a big, heavy load had been lifted from me. I didn't even know it was there until I was gone.
1: That was God taking your old burden of sin and giving you his Spirit, which makes you his child. Like our doorman said in tonight's service, you have become a new creature in Christ.
2: I know it was self-assurance that kept me from God all those years I was married to Mary. I was satisfied with my life, filled with pride that it was not like those men in that room tonight. But now, I realize that I was no different, except that I was an up-and-outer. When Mary died, all my self-assurance, satisfaction, and pride just disintegrated into grief and self-pity. Now, with the Lord's help, I can find the strength, his strength, to get on with my life. Tell me, do you think there's a chance that Mary knows about this?
1: Listen to our Lord's own words as recorded here in Luke chapter 15, verse 7. I say unto you, that likewise joy shall be in heaven over one sinner that repenteth, more than over 99 just persons, which need no repentance.
2: And she knows. I'm sure she knows.
3: Jesus said, He that abideth in me, and I in him, the same bringeth forth much fruit. That promise was borne out in the years that remained to Albert Nielsen. He gave up his business connections to give all of his time and all of himself in God's service. And the sorrows that he knew were the sorrows of others. A time of grief doesn't need to be an end. It can be a beginning. As you turn to Jesus Christ in your sorrow, he will use it. Then you'll find a great calm will settle down over your heart. The answer to the problem of human suffering is in the cross of him who suffered for all, for you. As you receive him, it will have meaning for you and in you. There will be rejoicing in heaven and a quiet joy in your own heart, and a firm assurance that when the time comes, as it does for all of us, you will meet face to face him who was truly a man of sorrows and acquainted with grief.
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0: Hey friend, welcome back to Bible Tract Echoes. Thank you so much for joining me once again today. We are in the middle of a thought that can be summed up this way. In the beginning, God. At its foundation, this message is about our foundation. There are many that have built their homes, built their families, their careers, their churches, their very lives on a shaky, sandy, shifting foundation. We must build our lives upon the rock. And all through Scripture, the Bible bears out that in the beginning, God was the foundation, is the foundation of everything, not just our faith and practice, but everything we do. We would act different. We would speak different. We would think differently if we realized in the beginning, God. Now, what you're going to hear next is my voice as I continue preaching a message that I gave at our home church. My family and I are members of the First Baptist Church in Dwight, in Illinois, about an hour, hour and a half south of Chicago, right down 55. But what you're going to hear next is the third installment. We played a little bit of it on Monday and Tuesday and here on Wednesday as well. And I'm going to be jumping into a thought that God owns your family. That may be a thought that gives you a bit of pause. You say, hold on, I'm the man of the house. I'm the mother. Well, no, God, ultimately, all authority rolls up to him. We are just stewards. And if he owns your family, that means he owns your children as well. Listen now to this message. In the beginning, God.
1: When the Bible starts saying that men, you're supposed to love your wives, you're supposed to steward the relationship, you're supposed to care enough to listen to what she has to say, gentlemen, and then the Bible turns to the wife, or the preacher turns to the wife and says, you're supposed to submit yourself, you're supposed to reverence, you're supposed to show honor, all of a sudden, the preacher and or the Bible becomes the bad guy. You know, all that's being said is, in the beginning, God. Because if he's not the basis, you can build your house on sand, but when the thunder rages and the rains roll in, you're going to get what you paid for. In the beginning, God. You might say, Brother McCurry, you're really making a lot of hay out of four words from the Bible. Friend, he owns the world. He owns this church. He owns your family. He owns your marriage. Guess what? He owns your children too. You are just stewards of them. Think about Hannah with Samuel. Who owned Samuel? God did. How about Jochebed with Moses, Moses' mother? Who ultimately took care of Moses? Jochebed did everything in her power, but when it exceeded her power, who made sure the Egyptian princess was walking by just as the crocodile started getting hungry for lunch? God did. Abraham with Isaac. Who owned Isaac? Who made sure that there was not a drop of blood on Isaac's neck as the knife was raised high? God did. It might be that if you are struggling with your children, it could be that you've forgotten who actually owns them. Now, I'm not saying throw them out of the house and say, it's your problem now, God. You're still a steward, remember? Still supposed to be good stewards. And moreover, it's required of a man that he be found faithful. You're just a steward. Let's bring this down to where you and I live. You know, there was no quibbling or conversation or concern, or there was no clarification needed in the McCurry home about who owned the stuff. I'm speaking in human terms. I recall on one or two occasions, I think it was only one or two occasions, my mom's in town this week, so you can ask her about it if it's true or not. My dad's coming in tomorrow, so maybe you can talk to him. But confess your faults, confess your sins before all, right? Get a little too big for the britches. I don't want to, whatever. Hey, there are times when my dad got to a place of, hey, all good. Strip down. Hit the road, Jack. Those clothes aren't yours. No knapsack. Don't take my pillowcase and stuff clothes in it. It's mine. I bought it. You don't like the rules here? You can hit the road, Jack, the same way you came into this earth, the same way you can leave. You say, well, that seems harsh. hey, if you want to, I'm not putting myself or my brothers, because they're knuckleheads sometimes, not putting us on any sort of pedestal. Well, I'll tell you what, I would take the product that they put out over some. You don't have to like the recipe. But friend, I got the hint pretty quickly that I was not the boss. But Dad, you might need to get the hint again that you aren't the boss ultimately either. The way you want to do things might not line up with Scripture. Wife, you are not the boss. Mom, I don't, whether or not single mother or not, ultimately, it all rolls up to God. In the beginning, God. You can't raise your kids like the devil owns them and expect God to get the glory from them. And I do want to be very clear. I'm not on a rabbit trail. This is in my notes. Let's make one small bit of application. Pastor told me, as I'm working out the evangelist thing in me so I can preach like 2 o'clock if I need to. I'm not going to do that because I want you to come back tonight. But the Lord had me put this in my notes, and I've got the time, so I'm going to say it. Parents, let's talk very, very practically about cell phones for a second. How about that? Do you know who owns your eyes? Who owns your eyes? In the beginning, God. Who owns your ears? In the beginning, God. So you that know that you can't handle the addictive nature of this device right here, and you doom scroll on it as a parent, as a mature person whose frontal lobe is supposedly fully developed, and you can't put it down, and you're going to stick one of these things in your kid's hands at 13 years old? Are you dumb in any other ways? Who owns your children? And you're going to let the devil babysit them through a tablet or through a cell phone, hours on end, and think they're going to come out. Train up a child in the way he should go does not mean make sure they're in 1 hour of Sunday school a week and think that's going to be what they're not going to depart from. 167 other hours where you let the devil have his way with them, pumping all kinds of junk into the ear gate and the eye gate. You know what I'm talking about because you deal with it too. This is not some out of sight, out of mind. Now, you may be Facebook Reels and they're on TikTok. I don't know which, but you know what I'm talking about. A direct gateway to hell. Gateway drugs to pornography is what they are. Tell me I'm wrong. In the beginning, God. Friend, when the rubber hits the road, it gets warm. There's friction. It doesn't feel the best. But understand, at the end of the day, if you heed the warning, there's hope. You say that the calf's already out of the gate. Friend, do they live in your house or not? Now, it may be a lot on Monday morning to say, take off your clothes and hit the road. If you've been living them, letting them live however they want for the last while, it might take a little while to turn the corner. But understand, it's a corner worth turning. In the beginning, God. And we've spent a while in that, in introduction, making the point, who owns everything? We understand, God. What does he own? Everything. Why? Very quickly. Because of creation. Revelation 4:11 says, thou art worthy, O Lord, to receive glory and honor and power, for thou hast created all things. Because of creation, he owns it all. Why does he own everything? Because of Calvary. 1 Corinthians 6:20, for ye are bought with a price. Therefore glorify God in your body and in your spirit, which are God's. An old preacher man said this, if Christ bought the church with his blood, then every member of it belongs to him twice over, once by creation and once by redemption. He bought you. He made you and he bought you. Had to redeem you back. It should have been enough that him creating you should have sealed his ownership rights. But who are we of? Our father, the devil, aren't we? And praise God, he sent his son to buy us back, to redeem us. Creation, Calvary, quickly, conquest, Revelation, we won't take the time. The Bible talks about how, and out of his mouth goeth a sharp sword, and that with it he should smite the nations. He shall rule them with a rod of iron. The Bible talks about he hath on his vesture in Revelation 19, and on his thigh a name written, King of Kings and Lord of Lords. Colossians 1:17 says this, not just creation, not just Calvary, not just conquest, but you know why you're his? Because he cares to. Casting all your care upon him, for he careth for you. In property law, there is a concept called adverse possession. If someone takes care of land, now this is a simplistic version, but if someone takes care of a piece of land long enough, maintains it, protects it, and treats it as their own, in different states the law is different, but over a span of 10 or 20 years, legally, that land can become yours. If, for instance, if you think about if you have a spot of land, just a strip of land, just a half acre, and you have a little spot out in the country, and you mow that land, and a few years later, you seed that land, and you keep mowing that land, and then you're dealing with some coyotes, or maybe you're dealing with cows getting out or something, and you put up a fence and include that land. And the person who actually owns that land, I'm not saying you should do this, but it's in property law. If you did this and you just keep mowing that land, keep maintaining that land, and then 20 years from now, there's a property dispute, an ownership dispute, you know who the judge is going to say actually owns the land? The one that took care of it. How much has the devil actually ever taken care of you? No. He's led you on just long enough to mess your life up and then abandon you. Who's the one that actually hears you when you call? Who's the one that actually cares? Every moment of every day, who's the one that puts breath in your lungs? By right of care, God should own you.
0: Friend, is all this shocking to you? To find out that God owns you? I pray that what I say, backed up by Bible, will have some effect. Tomorrow on the broadcast, we're going to talk about what we must do with this fact that God owns us. We've established the who. We've established what God owns. We've established why he owns us. Tomorrow, we're going to apply it. What do we do with this knowledge? My prayer, as always, is that you have a great day for his glory. We'll talk soon. God bless.

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1: Does your son have a gremlin? An author named Rick Carson created a metaphor out of the destructive creatures from the popular 80s movie. He suggests that negative thoughts are like gremlins, destroying our self-esteem. With the rates of depression continuing to rise for young men today, it's safe to assume that all our sons struggle with their own thought gremlins. So what do we do to help them tame the beast? Proverbs 23:7 reminds us that, as someone thinks within himself, so is he. First, model positive self-talk. When you mess up, instead of saying, "I'm dumb," say, "I need to work on that." And memorize scripture with your son that reminds him of his identity in Christ. Jeremiah 1:5 is a great place to start. To learn about the five critical needs of boys, visit TrailFUSA or RaisingGodlyBoys.com.
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1: Well, hello, neighbor. I was recently in Minnesota preaching, and all these little kids came up to me and said, "Would you sign my Bible for me?" And I was signing their Bible, and they said, "Thank you, neighbor." And I know they listen. God bless you kids and adults and everything in between. Thank you so very much that you listen to Revival Time. I'd love to hear from your Revival Time at nvbc.org. If you get an opportunity, just shoot me an email. I'll write it back. I'll write back to you, and I'll get you a note. Lord, I'm thankful. Here's a good song. The ladies sing it for us. Aren't you thankful? I'm so thankful. God has been so good to me.

Well, the month of April is a busy month around here. We have our school play and college days and Easter and all that. This week is a busy week because it's Professional Administration Day on Wednesday, and that's tomorrow. So don't forget, if you work with people, to honor them. I thank God for the people that work with me. They work behind the scenes, and I'm in the limelight. Isn't that something? They do more than I do. They are such good people, and they love serving God. Behold, I go. Now, Brother Jules says, I know this song. I don't know, Brother Jules. You're choosing a lot of songs I don't know, so we'll have to see. Let's see if we like this one. Behold, I go. This is from Bailey Grove, I believe, Baptist Church. Let me see. All right, it's good. Go ahead.

0: We're in 2 John, and really we need to look at verse 5 and 6, but let me begin reading verse 1. The elder, unto the elect lady and her children, whom I love in the truth, and not I only, but also they that have known the truth, and the truth's sake which dwelleth in us, it shall be with us forever. Grace be with you, mercy and peace from God the Father and from the Lord Jesus Christ, the Son of the Father, in truth and love. I rejoice greatly that I found thy children walking in truth as I have received the commandment of the Father. And now I beseech thee, lady, not as though I wrote a new commandment unto thee, but thou which hast had from the beginning, that she, here it is, love one another. I'm going to keep reading, but I want to say, yes, I'm on this subject of love, and I know I covered that so thoroughly in 1 John, but this is the last time he's talking about it, so I don't want to pass it up, because I want you to love one another. Before I go to the next verse, do you love everybody in your church? I mean, you love everybody. Are there some that you have malice? I'm not saying that you want to have them over to your house all the time. I'm just saying, do you love people? Do you love children? Those are the kids. You love teenagers. Oh, those teenagers are all rebellious. Yeah, they're just like you were, remember? Be careful with criticizing teens and, is this what we got for college students preparing for the ministry? You got to be kidding me. What kind of attitude? Oh, I tell you what, these old people around here are such grouches. I pastor a church where we have so many in our nurseries and so many expecting and so many children and so many young children and so many teenagers and so many college, a lot of them. But I tell you what, I have many that are in their 70s and 80s and late 80s. I have scores and scores. You know, I look at every single one of those people, and there's scores of them. I look at every single one, and I know them. I know them by name. I could name them right now. I have so many elderly people, and to my knowledge, not one of them's a grump. Not one. I pastor a church, and I don't know of one that's, well, I tell you what, Brother Traber, we're not doing this around here. I tell you what, Brother Traber, here's this problem. I tell you what, Brother Traber, here's what's wrong with Christianity. Here's what's wrong. No, I don't have that. I literally do not have that. I have older people. We just had the Easter in the park, and I looked at those people that are elderly, in their late 70s and 80s, working, serving God, doing what they ought to do, and they all had such a good spirit about it. You know, the Bible says, verse number 6, and this is love, that we walk in his commandments, as you're walking in the word of God. If you walk in the word of God, the natural effect of that is going to be that you love. When you don't, if I would ever run across someone that's critical and attacking, my first thought is they're not walking in the commandment of God. If you're a gossip, you're not walking in the commandment of God. If you're a dissenter and causing discord among the brethren. And by the way, every church, I don't know of it in our church here, believe it or not. Maybe there is. But every church has them. And it doesn't have to be a large church. It could be a small church. You may be 25, 30 people, but you got two people that are not walking in love. Instead, they gripe about everything, complain about everything, they attack everything, and then they gossip and they tell things that are not even truth. You got to be careful, child of God. That is not the quality of a born again child of God. If you're a child of God, you will walk in love. You won't leave your church mad, upset, angry. I'm telling you what, my wife and I are going to be out of here. And then you fraternize with members of the church. No, if you leave the church, leave the church. Well, I've got relatives there. Well, go have Christmas together and all those things, but be careful. Mom and Dad, a lot of you are going to blow it with your kids because when I tell you what, we got upset, they're going to come back to their home church. And you're going to have an awkward situation. I reminded my dad. My dad, people would leave our church. We started two of the churches in our city out of our church that were splits, you know, and both of them are not in existence anymore. But And but I'd say this, you know, my dad always said, we're going to be nice to everybody, but we're not going to fraternize with them. They left our pastor. They left our pastor's wife. They left our church. And we're not going to be mean to them. We're going to be appropriate. We're going to say hello to them. We see them in the grocery store, but we're not going to birthday parties. And I just, of course, we didn't have birthday parties back then, but you know how I'm talking about. Father, bless our listeners. God, may we be immersed in this word called love. Love is the key. Love is supreme. God, I pray that we might love the Lord Jesus Christ and therefore love our neighbors and love the Bible is my prayer. In Jesus' name we ask this prayer. Amen.
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If you are in the Rhema, Pine Hill, or Zuni Pueblo area, I would like to invite you to Mount Calvary Baptist Church. We are a church that has a heart to see everyone come to know Jesus as their Savior and live a victorious life in Christ. We are located just 2 miles south of Highway 53 on the road that goes to Pine Hill. We have Sunday school for all ages at 10 a.m., and the main service starts at 11 a.m. Our Wednesday evening Bible study and prayer meeting is at 6 p.m. Thank you for listening to Native Bible Radio and KOFJ 88.1 FM, and keep on following Jesus.

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1: This is Pastor Stacy Shiflett with another message from the pulpit of Calvary Baptist Church in Dundalk, Maryland. We hope and pray that today's broadcast will be a blessing to your heart.
2: All right. Well, it's preaching time. Take your Bibles, turn to the book of Psalms, chapter 115. This is our theme verse for this year. And we have been doing a series on Sunday mornings dealing with the word more. And this morning we'll pick back up with that series, part three. There's so much in the Bible about this word. I don't know how I'm going to be able to fit it all in 1 year. But we're going to touch on it from time to time throughout the year. And our theme verse, when you find your place, stand with me, please. We'll read it. And then we will just jump into what God's given us this morning. I'll get as far as I can. If I get finished, great. If not, that's okay as well. Psalm chapter 115, verse number 14. The Bible says, "The Lord shall increase you more and more, you and your children." Father, I pray that you'd bless the preaching of your word this morning. May God's people's hearts be stirred and fed, and may you be exalted, I pray, in Jesus' name. Amen. You can be seated. We looked at this text in context at the beginning of the year, went down through here verse by verse and just looked at these highlighted points through this chapter. But our theme is verse number 14, "The Lord shall increase you more and more." And the last message that we preached week before last was on the agenda that God has. That God has an agenda. His agenda is more and abundance. If you go to Genesis chapter number 1, He created everything and told it to be fruitful and multiply. The devil came to seek and to kill and destroy, but Jesus said, "I've come that you might have life and that you might have it more abundantly." So abundance and fruitfulness and flourishing and thriving in life, that is the agenda that God has. And I believe this with all of my heart, anything that is alive, if it's right, it will grow. It will continue to become healthier and stronger. And the child of God, God wants us to have more. He wants to bless us. And we looked at that last week. I'm not going to take the time to recap all of that. You can go back if you missed it and listen to part two on the agenda. But this morning, I want to look at the abundance. Because in order for God to be able to increase you and I more and more, it stands to reason that He must be a God of great abundance. God not only wants us to be abundant, but He is a God of abundance. And to try to fit all this in one message would be impossible to talk about the abundance of God. But God wants to bless us. He wants to give us an abundant life. But our theme this year is "The Lord shall increase you more and more." And for God to increase us, it's got to come from somewhere. And it comes from Him. He is a God of great abundance. And by way of introduction this morning, I want to just look at two things before we get into the meat of the message. First of all, I want to notice the source of His abundance. We know that He is an abundant God, but when we ask ourselves, where did His abundance come from? Well, it came from Him.
3: Right.
2: Amen. He didn't go buy it. Nobody gave it to Him. The source of the abundance is God Himself. The Bible tells us in John chapter number 1 and in verse number 1, "In the beginning was the Word, and the Word was with God, and the same was in the beginning with God, and all things were made by Him, and without Him was not anything made that was made." He made it all. God did. Or as John 1 said, Jesus did. Now you got to believe Jesus is God or you just fell off the turnip wagon right there. The Bible tells us in Colossians chapter number 1, talking about Jesus, "For by Him were all things created that are in heaven and that are in earth, visible and invisible, whether they be thrones or dominions or principalities or powers. All things were created by Him and for Him, and He is before all things, and by Him all things consist." Can I get a witness? So the source of the abundance is God. God is the source. Everything that we have, everything that there is, He made it. It's from Him. And I think we have to get our heads wrapped around the fact that God does not have a shortage. There is no supply chain shortage in heaven. Amen. The ship sitting off the pier and the truckers backed up at the border because they haven't been vaccinated and can't bring us our stuff, that's not a problem to God. All right? I mean, he is the creator of everything. So we see the source of his abundance is he himself. That's hard for our finite minds to comprehend that, isn't it? Just like it's hard for us to comprehend a God that had no beginning. He had no beginning. And he has no ending. He's eternal. My mind can't get a hold of that. If you ever understand or begin to understand the fact that God had no beginning, you also got to see that he waited a long time to create this world, didn't he? Are y'all still with me? Genesis 1:1, in the beginning, that was the beginning of the world, but not the beginning of God. He was a long time before that. I just tripped my own self up. Hang on a second. I got to get back on the turnip wagon. I got a leg hanging off here. He is the source of the abundance. When we have him, we have everything. Why do we forget that? By the way, I'm not talking about tangible. I'm talking about intangible. We'll get to the tangibles eventually later on in this year. But this morning, we're going to look at the abundance, and they're intangible. They're unseen things, but they're very real. He's the source of all abundance. But secondly, I'm trying to bring this down for our human finite minds. We see the scope of his abundance. The scope of his abundance. How do we get our heads and our hearts and our minds wrapped around the scope of his abundance? Well, the Bible says it like this in a couple of places. First of all, in our text in verse number 16, it says that the heavens are the Lord's. No, it says the heaven, even the heaven, even the heavens are the Lord's. Is that what your Bible says? So as far as you can see and on past what you can't see and all the stuff that the telescopes can see and all the stuff out past that, guess what? That's all his. The heaven, even the heavens are the Lord's. Some of y'all worried about your bills. Some of you worried about your finances. Some of you worried about your job situation. The heaven, even the heavens, are the Lord's. This is the one that says, I want to increase you more and more. You're not going to break his bank praying. You're not going to break the bank. It's amazing that out of all of his abundance, and after all that he gives, it doesn't even begin to deplete his supply. If I give you $5 this morning, I'm out $5. If I give you $100, I'm $100 less in my worth than I was before I gave you the $100. But God can bless us and bless us and bless us, and it doesn't even begin to deplete his supply. You say, I don't understand that. Me neither. I'm just telling you what the Bible says. We see the heavens are the Lord's. Hannah prayed in 1 Samuel chapter number 2. She says the pillars of the earth are the Lord's. In 1 Samuel 2, she's praying in verse 6, the Lord killeth and maketh alive. He bringeth down to the grave and bringeth up. The Lord maketh poor and maketh rich. He bringeth low and lifteth up. He raiseth up the poor out of the dust. He lifteth up the beggar from the dunghill to set them among princes and to make them inherit the throne of glory. For the pillars of the earth are the Lord's, and he hath set the world upon them. The earth is sitting on pillars. Anybody seen those pillars? I mean, the earth is spinning, by the way. Come on now. You don't have to understand it. Just listen. The earth is spinning. And the earth is sitting on pillars. Those pillars that the spinning earth is sitting on, they're his. I just lost myself. The heaven, not the heaven, but the heavens are the Lord's. The pillars of the earth, that the earth is sitting on, are the Lord's. Bible says in Psalm 24:1, the earth is the Lord's. The earth is the Lord's and the fullness thereof. The world and they that dwell therein. I'm preaching so far over my head right now, I'm having a doggy paddle while I'm preaching. 1 Corinthians 10:26, Paul said, for the earth is the Lord's and the fullness thereof. So let me see if I've got this right. We've got the source of the abundance, that's God. We've got the scope of the abundance. That is the heaven and the heavens. They're the Lord's. The pillars of the earth that the earth is sitting on, they're the Lord's. The earth is the Lord's and the fullness thereof. I think he's got it covered. Come on now. And we're sitting there many times as Christians and he says, I want to increase you more and more. And you think, well, that's not possible. There's no way. Yes way. He can. He's the source of abundance. And the scope of his abundance pretty much is everything. The earth is the Lord's and the fullness thereof. Preacher, you don't understand. I just can't afford to tithe. You can't afford to give God what's already God's, that God commanded you who were also God's to give to him because you're God's and what you give him is God's. You can't afford to do that because why now? You got to walk me through that. Well, you just don't understand. If I tithe, I'm going to starve to death. Did you not hear what I just said? That the heaven and the heavens are the Lord's and the pillars are the Lord's and the earth and the fullness is the Lord's. You can't trust him. You can't put faith in him. Now, I don't know about you, but I'm a candidate for more. That's our theme this year is more. I'm happy with what God has done for me. I'm grateful for what God has done in me. I'm grateful for what God is doing through me. But I'm a candidate for more. And God is interested in more. I've come that you might have life and that you might have it more abundantly. Well, I got life in 1976 when I got born again, saved by the grace of God. He didn't just give me physical life in 1972, but he gave me spiritual life in 1976. And I'm saved and I'm secure and I'm thankful for that. But he said, I came that you might have life and that you might have it more abundantly. Right. I'm interested in that. Amen. But when we talk about more many times, we talk about increase many times, people think about their bank account and their wallet. That's the first thing they think about. Oh, Lord, I wish you'd bless me. I'd like to build a shed. I'd like to get a bigger house. I'd like to get a garage. I'd like to get me a storage building or two to put all the stuff in that you're going to give me. Hang on just a second. We'll get to that later on in the year, maybe, or not. I'm not really concerned in that, to be honest with you, because I'm looking for Jesus to come back. I'm expecting Jesus to come back before I get finished preaching. That's why I'm talking so fast. I want to get done before he comes back. I believe he's coming back like he said he's coming back. And so if we really believe in the imminent return of the Lord Jesus Christ, we really believe that Jesus was coming back. Let me loosen my collar here so I can preach for a little bit. Amen. If we really believed he was coming back at any moment, we wouldn't be so infatuated with physical assets and tangible blessings. We'd be interested in the spiritual blessings. Well, I want to give you a few of the things that this morning he's abundant. He's more abundant. That word more is all through the Bible. Trying to look at all of them and try to break them down and try to dissect them, trying to outline them. It's going to be a job looking at the things that God has in abundance for us. But I want to start with this because this is where it starts. Number one, he's abundant in his converting power. He's abundant in his converting power. Isaiah 55, verse number 7, let the wicked forsake his way and the unrighteous man his thoughts, and let him return unto the Lord, and he will have mercy upon him and to our God, for he will abundantly pardon. God is able to save, as a preacher once said, from the guttermost to the uttermost. Amen. He's able to save. He's able to abundantly pardon. He's abundant in his converting power. He's been saving people for thousands of years and he's nowhere near tapped out on his power to save and convert souls. We still believe in conversion. We still believe in people getting saved. We still believe in people getting born again. We still believe in giving the gospel. We still believe in the old-fashioned altar. People come and kneel and pray. We still believe in people bowing their heads and repenting and turning to Christ and getting born again, saved by the grace of God. These preachers that spend all their time talking about God wants to prosper you and God wants to bless you. God wants to give you nice things. He came that you might have life. Let's start at the beginning. He came to seek and to save that which was lost. He was born in a manger, not so you could live in a mansion, but so that you could die and go to heaven and then one day have a mansion. But he's abundant in converting power. I got looking at Romans chapter. I want you to turn with me to Romans chapter number 5. Romans chapter number 5. What a great passage of scripture. The Apostle Paul, as he's writing here to the church, he makes some great statements that I want to just touch on a few of them this morning. We're talking about more. We're talking about abundance. We're talking about his power to save. There may be somebody here this morning say, Pastor Shifflin, you don't know me. I'm too bad of a person for God to save. There is no such thing.
3: Amen.
2: There's no such thing as being too bad or too lost.
3: Yeah.
2: Romans chapter number 5. Look at what it says. Verse number 12, wherefore as by one man sin entered into the world, and death by sin. That's talking about Adam in the garden. And so death passed upon all men, for that all have sinned. For until the law, sin was in the world, but sin is not imputed when there is no law. Verse 14, nevertheless, death reigned from Adam to Moses, even over them that had not sinned after the similitude of Adam's transgression, who is the figure of him that was to come. Talking about the Lord Jesus Christ, but not as the offense. So also is the free gift. For if through the offense of one, many be dead, look at this, much more, there's our word, much more, the grace of God and the gift of grace, which is by one man, Jesus Christ, hath abounded unto many. You say, goodness, Adam sinned, and because one man sinned, everybody was plunged into sin. That's exactly right. But even more amazing and even more powerful is that through the death of one man, everybody can be saved from their sin. Much more, is what my Bible says, much more the grace of God. Verse 16, and not as it was by one that sinned, so is the gift, for the judgment was by one to condemnation, but the free gift is of many offenses unto justification. For if by one man's offense death reigned by one, much more, there it is again, they which receive abundance of grace and of the gift of righteousness shall reign in life by one, Jesus Christ. Therefore, as by the offense of one judgment came upon all men to condemnation, even so by the righteousness of one, the free gift came upon all men unto justification. For as by one man's disobedience many were made sinners, so by the obedience of one shall many be made righteous. Moreover, the law entered, and the offense might abound. Watch this. But where sin abounded, grace did much more abound. Are y'all getting this morning? Adam sinned, and when Adam and Eve sinned, all of their children, all their seed was tainted by sin. We were born in sin. We was born with that sin nature. We were born lost, needing to be saved. I've gone soul winning so many times, knocked on the door and asked somebody, I said, this is the first thing you got to do before you can be saved, is you got to acknowledge you're a sinner. Are you a sinner? Well, I'm a good person. Let's talk about, are you a sinner? Are you a sinner? You got to acknowledge you're a sinner. The Bible says all have sinned and come short of the glory of God. Well, I'm a good person. We're talking about the sin nature. Because Adam sinned, the whole world was plunged into sin. But don't choke on that. Don't spend a whole lot of time choking on that. Because Jesus came and one man was obedient, everybody that's a sinner can now get saved. And where sin abounded, you remember when sin abounded in your life? Remember before you got saved? Sin abounded, amen. You just every day you just seem to multiply in your life. Where sin abounded, grace did much more abound. What happened? The God of supply, the abundant supply of the grace of God was much more than what the devil had to offer. That's what. He's abounding in his converting power. Man, I like that much. I like the word more. And I like much more. And I like much more and abounding all in the same verse. I like it. I like it. Amen. He's abundant in his converting power. I don't care who you are. I don't care what you've done. God don't care who you are and what you've done.
3: That's right. Yes,
2: sir. Salvation is free. Salvation's available to you this morning. I believe that with all of my heart. There's some people that don't believe that everybody can be saved. They're probably wrong about other things as well. But the Bible's very clear that every man, woman, boy, and girl can be saved. No matter what you've done. Where sin abounded, grace did much more abound. That thief on the cross, dying for his crimes, looked over at Jesus and said, remember me when thou comest into thy kingdom. And Jesus said, "Sorry, buddy, you waited to the last minute. I can't help you." Is that what he said?
3: No.
2: "Son, I'm sorry. If you'd have asked me when you was a young boy and didn't have so much sin in your life, I probably could have. But you're a convicted criminal dying right now in front of God and everybody for your crimes. It's too late." Is that what he said? No, he did not. He said, "Today thou shalt be with me in paradise." The blood of Jesus Christ washeth away all sin. I'm grateful. I'm grateful this morning he's abounding in converting power. We could preach for about a month on that one point right there. Secondly, turn with me over to Hebrews chapter number 9. Hebrews chapter Hebrews 6, rather. Hebrews chapter number 6. I got it wrong in my notes, but I knew that wasn't right. Hebrews chapter number 6. Are you there? Look what it says in verse number 11. "But Christ, being come and high priest of good things to come..." Where am I at? I'm in chapter 9. I told y'all 6. Well, I'm going to tell you something. That's a good verse in chapter 9, verse 11. But Christ being come and high priest of good things to come by a greater and more perfect, there's that word more again, more perfect tabernacle. It's all in there. We'll get to that later, I reckon. Let's get on the same page. Literally. Where are we at? Chapter 6. Where are we at? Look at verse number 13. "But for when God made promise to Abraham, because he could swear by no greater, he swear by himself, saying, 'Surely blessing I will bless thee, and multiplying I will multiply thee.' And so after he had patiently endured, he obtained the promise. For men verily swear by the greater, and an oath for confirmation is to them an end of all strife, wherein God willing more abundantly," there's that word again, "abundantly, willing more abundantly to show unto the heirs of promise the immutability of his counsel, confirmed it by an oath." Hang on just a second. I was right when I said chapter number 9. That's where I wanted to go. We're going to come back to chapter 6. I told you, I've been on vacation. Y'all give me a break. It's hard to study and take pictures of the grandbaby at the same time. We're going to get to chapter 6 here in a minute. I'm in chapter number 9. Where are you at? Let's go back to where I was at. I hate it when I'm right and I think I'm wrong. I hate it when I do that. Chapter 9, verse 11, "But Christ, being come and high priest of good things to come by a greater and more perfect tabernacle, not made with hands, that is to say, not of this building, neither by the blood of goats and calves, but by his own blood he entered in once into the holy place, having obtained eternal redemption for us. For if the blood of bulls and of goats and the ashes of an heifer sprinkling the unclean sanctifieth to the purifying of the flesh," verse 14, "how much more shall the blood of Christ, who through the eternal Spirit offered himself without spot to God, purge your conscience from dead works to serve the living God." Number 2, he's abundant in a complete purging. Amen. Praise God. He's abundant in the purging, but it's not a temporary purging. It is a perfect purging. It is a complete purging. See, what happened in the Old Testament when they would offer up those bulls and those rams and those goats and those turtle doves is that was a temporary satisfying of the wrath of God, but it was just postponing the inevitable, the judgment of God on sin. Till Jesus died on the cross, being the perfect sacrifice. And when he died on the cross, that veil in the temple was rent in twain, and there was no longer a need for blood sacrifice because the sacrifice of Jesus Christ was much more better. A whole lot much more better. Amen. Abundant in his complete purging. And I love what he says for verse 13, "For if the blood of bulls and of goats and the ashes of an heifer sprinkling the unclean sanctifieth to the purifying of the flesh," and that was a temporary, partial, imperfect. Come on now. They'd come in and they'd offer up those sacrifices on that brazen altar in the doorway of that tabernacle, and they would move over to that brazen laver. made out of the women's looking glasses. And you know revival had to break out for all the women to cough up their mirrors. Amen. They took the looking glasses, the Bible says, and they made that brazen laver. I believe it was Bezalel and Aholiab made that brazen laver filled with water, a type and a picture of sanctification, picture of the mirror of the Word of God, looking into the perfect law of liberty. Come on now. And the Word of God cleansing. And it was just temporal. It was just the outside. It was just the flesh. It didn't do anything to the inside of them. He'd go into that Holy of Holies and he would take that blood and sprinkle it on that mercy seat and every year just postpone the wrath of God. Until Jesus died on the cross. And when he died on the cross, it did more than wash the dust off your feet. It did more than wash the mud off your face. Come on now, he cleansed us and he washed us and he purged us. He's abundant in his complete purging. And we still got people today still trying to clean up and wash up the outside, turn over a new leaf, or I'm going to stop doing this, and I'm going to start doing this. That's commendable, but you need to deal with the source of the problem. It's the inside, it's the heart. Your spirit is dead, Bible says in Ephesians, dead. We which were dead and trespasses of sin, hath he quickened. You'd be made alive. It's dead on the inside, corrupt, filthy, vile, rotten. And he saved us, and with his blood, he purged us. And I know looking at us, you wouldn't think there was much to us, would you? Come on now. But he's made us worthy to enter into his perfect heaven through the shed blood of Jesus Christ. Well, I beat myself up. Anybody ever beat yourself up? I beat myself up. I say to myself stuff like this, self, you're an idiot. You've asked forgiveness for that 1,000 times, and here you are doing it again. You've been going to the altar, you've prayed. You ought to be past that at this stage in your Christian life. Anybody else do that beside me? If there's anybody in here that's got it together, let's go out for coffee. I'm buying. You tell me the secret to eradicating that flesh, because I want in on that. Had a woman leave my church one time. She said, I don't like what you said. You said our spirit was saved and our soul was saved, but our flesh wasn't saved. I said, and? She said, my flesh is saved. I said, not from what I saw yesterday, it ain't. No, I love you and everything, but no, your flesh ain't saved. But that blood of Jesus Christ cleanses. And purges. I know you can't tell by looking at me, and I can't tell by looking at you, but I've been washed and I've been purged. I'm part of the blood washed band. Amen. Now I wished I had a better understanding of what I'm trying to preach to you, but I'm doing the best I can with my limited intelligence. Thank you for not saying amen on that point right there. How much more, verse 14, shall the blood of Christ, who through the eternal Spirit offered himself without spot to God, purge your conscience from dead works to serve the living God? My goodness. Boy, there's so much preaching in there. He's abundant in a complete purging. Now we can go to chapter 6. Now we can go to chapter 6. I had the right notes and I second-guessed myself and went to chapter 6 first, but we were right. Chapter 9. Now we're in chapter 6. He's abundant, number 3, in his confirming promise. Write that down. In his confirming promise. Verse 13 of chapter 6, for when God made promise to Abraham, because he could swear by no greater, he swore by himself. See, if somebody goes into a court of law, they put their hand on the Bible, swear to tell the truth, the whole truth, nothing but the truth, so help you God. That Bible, that's greater than them. They say, I'm putting my hand on the Bible. Now, it don't mean anything anymore. When judges and politicians and elected leaders put their hand on the Bible and swear it up, hold the Constitution, defend it from public and domestic. Don't get me started on that. It don't mean anything anymore, but it's supposed to. But God, because he could swear by none greater, He swear by himself. I mean, God said, so help me God. So help me me. So what I'm going to do, so help me me. Look at what it says in verse 15. And so after he had patiently endured, he obtained the promise for me, and verily swear by the greater, and an oath for confirmation is to them an end of all strife. If we could just get somebody to sign the oath or sign the contract or shake hands and let's get it on paper, then I'll feel better about it. And somebody once said a verbal contract ain't worth the paper it's written on. And a paper contract anymore is not worth the paper it's written on. You can hire enough sleazy lawyers to get you out of anything. But used to, when you made a promise, it meant something. And an oath for confirmation is to them an end of all strife. Remember when a handshake meant something? Shake hands on something. I'm going to buy this car. I'm going to go to the bank. I'm going to get the money. I'll be right back. Don't hold it for me. I'm going to sell it to you. Buy a piece of property. Buy a house with a handshake. Now, forget it. But look what it says in verse number 17. Wherein God, willing more abundantly to show unto the heirs of promise the immutability of his counsel, confirmed it by an oath. See, he made a covenant with Abraham. And when God says something, he cannot lie. And he wanted to make a covenant with us, even more than what he made to Abraham. I'm talking about an abundance. I'm talking about more. I'm talking about the God of abundance. Are y'all following me this morning? That by two immutable things in which it was impossible for God to lie. Aren't you thankful for that? Amen. When everybody today is a liar. Yeah. Professional liars. They got degrees. Right. They got they're certified card carrying liars. Yes, sir. With credentials. It's unbelievable. And we think, well, if we could just get them in front of the Senate, if we could just have a hearing, if we could just get to the bottom of it, forget it. If we could just get them under oath, forget it. They'll lie under oath in a blue minute.
3: Yes, sir.
2: With the cameras rolling and they're keeping the record, they will spew lies under oath.
3: Yes, sir.
2: But we have a God that cannot lie. Now, I don't know about you, but I appreciate that more and more and more every day as I live. We have a God that cannot lie. It's impossible. It's not even possible for him to lie. Now, the devil, the one that came to steal and kill and destroy, he's a liar. And if that wasn't clear enough, Jesus said he's the father of lies.
3: Yeah. Yeah. Right.
2: And his children, you're the children. You're, the works of your father you will do. I mean, he didn't pull punches.
3: Right.
2: Jesus said, but I am the way, the truth, and the life.
3: Yes,
2: I am so thankful today that we have a God that is abundant. I'm talking about more abundant in confirming his promise. He cannot lie, that we might have a strong consolation. I'm out of time and I'm out of breath. Write this down. Number four, he's abundant in a consoling protection.
3: Amen.
2: Look at what it says in verse 18, that by two immutable things in which it was impossible for God to lie, we might have a strong consolation who have fled for refuge to lay hold upon the hope set before us. We have fled for refuge. Well, we just had time to go over to Numbers chapter 35 and look at those cities of refuge. Because I believe that's what author of Hebrews is referring to. They had sinned, they had committed a crime, and they were going to die for it if they could just get to that city of refuge and escape that death penalty. And he said that in the Old Testament they had those cities of refuge that they could flee to, and somebody could come in there and say, hey, I'm here to take you back. Saw what happened. Y'all out there plowing. Oxen got away from you and your plow went over my buddy out there and ripped his head off. We got to go back, go to court for that. No. I'm in the city of refuge. You can't touch me.
3: Yeah, that's right.
2: I'm safe. Well, guess what our city of refuge is? Guess who our city of refuge
3: is?
2: Yeah. Jesus Christ. And we were sinners, and we were under the penalty, and we were guilty of sin. Come on now. Guilty of sin. We deserve to die. But He's our refuge. He's where we go. He's the one we run to when we need salvation and protection. And He says that God hath gave us this promise that we might have a strong consolation. Sometimes you read the headlines, you read the news, you get an email, you go, oh, that makes me feel better. To the next day when you get the email to find out that what they said today was a pile of baloney. Oh, there's a new study come out. I wish they'd quit studying. Eggs is bad for you. Milk's bad for you. You got this expert saying drink eight glasses of water a day. And you got this other guy over here saying, don't drink that much water, it'll ruin your kidneys. It's like, I ain't got all these experts and all these studies. We're looking for consolation. We have a strong consolation. It's Jesus Christ. We might have a strong consolation who have fled for refuge to lay hold upon the hope set before us. Which hope? By the way, that word hope in your New Testament, it doesn't mean cross your fingers and hope like we were during the Bulldogs Atlanta game. Come on, I know you can. I know you can. Come on. I know you can. Come on. I know you can. And I went to bed the third quarter and said they can't. I'm not talking about that kind of hope. It's hope based on fact. It's confidence and assurance based on fact. The fact that God cannot lie. Strong consolation. To lay hold upon the hope set before us, which hope we have, verse 19, as an anchor of the soul, both sure and steadfast. Yes. What about that? Yes. He's got plenty. We're talking about more. We're talking about abundant life. You're not going to break the bank. You're not going to break the bank. It starts with getting saved. It starts with experiencing that forgiveness of sins and that purging that only comes through the shed blood of Jesus Christ. And then understanding that God's promises cannot fail. God cannot lie. He couldn't lie to Abraham. He couldn't lie to him. He couldn't have lied to him if he wanted to. He couldn't. Immutable things. These two immutable things. He cannot lie. All I want to say this morning in closing is this. If we're going to experience more this year, we're going to have to understand the source and the scope of God's abundance. It's not even, for us, it won't even be attainable. We won't even be able to grasp and comprehend what God has for us spiritually. I'm talking about spiritual blessings. I'm talking about the goodness of God in our life. The things that you can't put your hands on. I don't know how to say that. They're intangible. They're not a figment of our imagination. It's an anchor. Are y'all getting this morning? It's an anchor for the soul, steadfast and sure. God is a God that cannot lie. And His source of abundance is Himself. And the scope of His abundance, well, it's everything. Whatever you need this morning. Let me say it like this. Hebrews 11. Without faith it's impossible to please God. For he that cometh to God must believe that He is. That He is what? That He is everything He said He was. Right. And that He is the rewarder of them that diligently seek Him. I don't know how else to sum it up this morning. With heads bowed and eyes closed, I wonder, as our musicians are coming, would there be somebody in the service that would say, Pastor Shiflett, I'm not 100% sure that I've experienced that pardon. I've not experienced that saving grace that you preached about this morning. I'm not 100% sure if I died that I would go to heaven, and I would appreciate it if you would remember me in prayer. Would there be somebody this morning, slip your hand up, preacher, pray for me. I'm not sure if I died this morning that I would go to heaven. Please pray for me. Anybody anywhere in the service, preacher, pray for me. I'm not sure. I'm not sure. I see that hand. God bless you. Thank you for being honest this morning. Anybody else, preacher, pray for me. I can't say with 100% confidence that if I died today, that I would go to heaven, but I want to, and I want you to pray for me. Anybody, anywhere, anywhere, I see that hand. God bless you, buddy. With heads bowed and eyes closed, I wouldn't embarrass you for $1 million. We just want to help you today. It would be our greatest honor to help you this morning get that settled. If you want to experience what God has for you, it's got to start with receiving Him as your personal Lord and Savior. That's where it starts. If you would allow us this morning, it would be our greatest privilege. There's a phone number on the screen for those of you that are watching online. If you'll text that number and say, I need to talk to somebody, in just a few minutes, somebody will call you with a Bible and try to help you over the phone. There may be somebody here this morning while these are in the altar praying. Say, Pastor Shiflett, I want what God has for me. I want that abundant life that you were preaching about. I want it. I'm a candidate for what God has for me. Would you slip your hand up this morning? Hands going up, hands going up, hands going up. I'm a candidate for what God has for me. Hands are going up. While these are praying, while she plays on the piano, if God has spoken to your heart, would you get up out of your seat? Would you come and kneel and join with these in the altar that are already down here praying?

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Why don't you join us at 10 o'clock every weekday morning as our teacher, Dr. J. Vernon McGee, takes us through the Bible, one book at a time. You can hop on or off the Bible bus anytime you want. 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